For I am not ashamed of the gospel of Christ, for it's the power of God unto salvation for those who believe. Romans 1:16.

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But now God has shown us a way to be made right with him without keeping the requirements of the law. As was promised in the writings of Moses and the prophets long ago, we are made right with God by placing our faith in Jesus Christ. And this is true for everyone who believes, no matter who we are. For everyone has sinned. We all fall short of God's glorious standard. Yet God, with undeserved kindness, declares that we are righteous. He did this through Christ Jesus when he freed us from the penalty for our sins. For God presented Jesus as the sacrifice for sin. People are made right with God when they believe that Jesus sacrificed his life, shedding his blood. This sacrifice shows that God was being fair when he held back and did not punish those who sinned in times past. For he was looking ahead and including them in what he would do in this present time. God did this to demonstrate his righteousness. For he himself is fair and just, and he declares sinners to be right in his

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I wait quietly before God, for my victory comes from Him. He alone is my rock and my salvation, my fortress where I will never be shaken. Psalm 62, verses 1 through 2.

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least something I would sing. 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And I'm sick of sanding down my edges to make this cross a crucifix.

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He set my feet on solid ground and steadied me as I walked along. He has given me a new song to sing, a hymn of praise to our God. 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
1: Brightly beams our Father's mercy from his lighthouse evermore. But to us he gives the keeping of

what shall we say about such wonderful things as these? If God is for us, who can ever be against us? Since he did not spare even his own son, but gave him up for us all, won't he also give us everything else? Who dares accuse us whom God has chosen for his own? No one. For God himself has given us right standing with himself. Who then will condemn us? No one. For Christ Jesus died for us and was raised to life for us. And he is sitting in the place of honor at God's right hand, pleading for us. Can anything ever separate us from Christ's love? Does it mean he no longer loves us if we have trouble or calamity or are persecuted or hungry or destitute or in danger or threatened with death? As the scriptures say, for your sake we are killed every day. We are being slaughtered like sheep. No, despite all these things, overwhelming victory is ours through Christ who loved us. And I am convinced that nothing can ever separate us from God's love. Neither death nor life, neither angels nor demons, neither our fears for today nor our worries about tomorrow, not even the powers of hell can separate us from God's love. No power in the sky above or in the earth below. Indeed, nothing in all creation will ever be able to separate us from the love of God that is revealed in Christ Jesus, our Lord.

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From where does my help come? My help comes from the Lord who made heaven and earth. He will not let your foot be moved. He who keeps you will not slumber. Psalm 121, 1 through 3.

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0: Don't let no insurance be an obstacle for early detection, especially with breast cancer. Early detection is very, very important. I'm Rebecca White, family nurse practitioner at Aslan Health. The Minnesota SAGE program is to assist low-income, uninsured women to undergo cancer screening. When cancer is found at a localized level, five-year survival rate is 99%. But if it went other places in the body, the five-year survival rate is 22%.
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things that end in eternal doom. But now you are free from the power of sin and have become slaves of God. Now you do those things that lead to holiness and result in eternal life. For the wages of sin is death, but the free gift of God is eternal life through Christ Jesus our Lord.

May the God of hope fill you with all joy and peace as you trust in him, so that you may overflow with hope by the power of the Holy Spirit. Romans 15, verse 13.

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He is our help and our shield. In him our hearts rejoice, for we trust in his holy name. Let your unfailing love surround us, Lord, for our hope is in you alone. Psalm 33, verses 20 through 22.

So tell me, what are you doing this Sunday morning? Why don't you just come join us for worship at 10 a.m.? 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

Your unfailing love, O Lord, is as vast as the heavens. Your faithfulness reaches beyond the clouds. Your righteousness is like the mighty mountains, your justice like the ocean depths. You care for people and animals alike, O Lord. How precious is your unfailing love, O God. All humanity finds shelter in the shadow of your wings. You feed them from the abundance of your own house, letting them drink from your river of delights. For you are the fountain of life, the light by which we see.

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My favorite Bible verse, it is not Philippians 4:13. 4:13, I can do all things through him who strengthens me. My favorite is Philippians 4:11. Not that I am speaking of being in need, for I am learned in whatever situation I am to be content.

You are of God, little children, and have overcome them, because he who is in you is greater than he who is in the world. 1 John 4, verse 4.

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He freed me from all my fears. Those who look to him for help will be radiant with joy. No shadow of shame will darken their faces. Psalm 34, 4-5.

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Amidst all the beef and cussing, and all the strife and fussing.

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You have loosed my sackcloth and clothed me with gladness, that my glory may sing your praise and not be silent. O Lord my God, I will give thanks to you forever. Psalm 30:11-12.

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1: What a friend we have in Jesus. All our sins and griefs to bear. What a privilege to carry everything to God in prayer.

I'm only here for a minute, and I want to make it count before time runs out. While I'm here, I want to be present, available and able to avail, to live with palms face up among closed fists, to spread hope in a world where it is hard to exist. I'm not here to prove I am right, but to love the person to my left and right, to do the small things that matter with humility and sincerity, like inviting people to the table, to come forward toward a forever, to connect to the depth of what it means to be forgiven and free, standing to see that all of this is from and for all of you. When Jesus said, "Follow me," he never said it would be easy, but he also never sent us alone. And I know in all of this, I am not alone. We go together. Can you hear the sound of steps multiplying, 1,000 strong, to continue moving the hope of forever along? I'm only here for a minute, and I want to make it count.

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Together, we pray together. It's for Jesus' glory. Amen. Let's sing. This will be new to you. I want to teach it to you. It goes like this.

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Don't worry about anything. Instead, pray about everything. Tell God what you need and thank Him for all He has done. Then you will experience God's peace, which exceeds anything we can understand. His peace will guard your hearts and minds as you live in Christ Jesus. And now, dear brothers and sisters, one final thing. Fix your thoughts on what is true and honorable and right and pure and lovely and admirable. Think about things that are excellent and worthy of praise. Philippians 4, verses 6 to 8.

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0: Welcome to Searchlight, a survey through Scripture with Pastor John Corson. It is our desire to bring you a systematic study of the entire Bible, chapter by chapter, book by book. Do you have questions about life? We all do. And in our study through 1 Corinthians, we are getting answers. This is because the Corinthians wrote to the Apostle Paul and asked him several questions. And the book of 1 Corinthians is Paul's response to their questions. Let's now join Pastor John for our study in 1 Corinthians chapter 8 and get some answers.
1: Indeed, it's a good thing that I am not the Apostle Paul. Because if I was the Apostle Paul, you would have a very skinny New Testament. Paul the Apostle, who wrote so much of the New Testament, was doing so as a corresponder, a letter writer.

books that he penned were just that, letters to people or letters to congregations. It's a good way to show love. I admire Paul for that. I wish I was more like that. He loved people, and he would communicate with people by sending these letters for them. True story. In Formosa, 15, 20 years ago now, there was a fellow named Deng Chao Li. And he too knew that love could be expressed through letter writing. And so he wanted to just express his love and affection for his girlfriend, whom he desperately wanted to marry. So he wrote her letter after letter. In fact, this is true, he wrote over 1,350 letters in 1 year and sent everyone special delivery. Now, in those days, in that place, special delivery meant that the postman placed it in the hand of the receiver. And indeed, at the end of that year, that girl was married to the postman. True story, folks. Deng Chao Li. Now, I need to be careful because, you see, in my great admiration for Paul, in my appreciation of Paul, I can start to really say, wow, Paul, you're somebody special. But in reality, he's just the letter deliverer. The sender is the Lord Jesus Christ, by his Spirit, placing in the apostle thoughts and a heart and a concern. And so when I read Paul, although I realize that he's the mailman, if you would, I'm always trying to feel and sense the heart of Jesus Christ. When you read Pauline epistles, please keep in mind that although it does show that he loved people and was very insightful about situations, in reality, he's simply an instrument. He's simply a tool in the hand of your king, your best friend, the lover of your soul, Jesus Christ. Well, this epistle, written by Paul, but in reality it's from Jesus Christ, for the Corinthians. Now, as we have seen, this book was written in response to, at least six questions that the Corinthians had and asked Paul about. And Paul doesn't begin to answer those questions until chapter 7. He spends the first six chapters sharing with them some concerns that he had. And then in chapter 7, he begins to answer the questions which they wrote to him that they were concerned about marriage in chapter 7. About meats in 8, 9, and 10. About communion and church order in chapter 11. About the gifts of the Spirit in 12, 13, and 14. About resurrection and future things in chapter 15. About offerings in chapter 16. So they had at least six questions that they wrote to Paul, and Paul says, now, concerning these things that you have written me about, and he begins to answer them in chapter 7, and again, as we go through chapter 8, 9, and 10, he's dealing with question number 2. It deals with meats. We're not talking an issue of vegetarianism here, folks. The situation is one that I think most of you guys are pretty well versed in and familiar with. And that is dealing with meat not as a dietary issue, but as a moral matter. You see, in Corinth, there were many temples dedicated to various idols. And worshipers of those idols would bring sacrifices to those idols. And the meat that was sacrificed, a piece would be consumed on the altar, another piece given to the priest. The rest of it, though, was sold in stores called shambles. And the issue was, hey, the meat there, which is the finest cut of meat at the lowest possible price because it was discounted, can we eat it?
Can we buy it even though

it was offered to idols. I mean, Paul, it's a good deal. And so there was a controversy in the Christian church there at Corinth. Some were saying, hey, man, don't pass up a bargain like that. We're talking food for less. Don't pass it up. Others were saying, no, man, that's been polluted. It's been tainted. Hey, you can't eat meat that was offered to an idol and now being sold in a shamble. And they were evidently really at each other's throats. Quite definitely. What does Paul have to say? He says in verse 1, now as touching things offered unto idols, this meat, we know that we all have knowledge. Knowledge puffeth up, but love buildeth up. And if any man think that he knoweth anything, he knoweth nothing yet as he ought to know. But if any man love God, the same is known of him. As concerning, therefore, the eating of those things that are offered in sacrifice unto idols, we know that an idol is nothing in the world, and that there is none other God but one. For though there be that are called gods, whether in heaven or in earth, as there be gods many and lords many, but to us there is but one God, the Father, of whom are all things, and we in him, and one Lord Jesus Christ, by whom are all things, and we by him. Howbeit, there is not in every man that knowledge. For some with conscience of the idol unto this hour eat it as a thing offered to an idol, and their conscience being weak is defiled. Verse 8, but meat commendeth us not to God, for neither if we eat are we the better, neither if we eat not are we the worse. But take heed, lest by any means this liberty of yours become a stumbling block to them that are weak. For if any man see thee, which hast knowledge, sit at meat in the idol's temple, shall not the conscience of him which is weak be emboldened to eat those things which are offered to idols? And through thy knowledge shall the weak brother perish, for whom Christ died? But when ye sin so against the brethren and wound their weak conscience, ye sin against Christ. Wherefore, if meat make my brother to offend, I will eat no flesh or no meat while the world standeth, lest I make my brother to offend. Hey, it's no big deal, Paul says, to eat meat that's been sacrificed to idols. We all have knowledge. We know, you see, there is only one true God, our Father, and his Son, our Savior, Jesus Christ. We know that to be so. But once you think you know and are depending on knowledge, watch out. For Paul says, when you think you know, then you don't really know at all. So we have this knowledge that really, what does it matter? So a piece of meat has been sacrificed on an altar dedicated to an idol. Big deal. No problema, Paul would say. But you see, there's a problem. And that is, there are those around you who are sensitive. And when they see you eat of that meat, it's going to cause problems for them. It's going to be a difficulty. It's going to cause consternation. What'll happen? Well, by seeing you eat that meat, if you're chomping on that burger in front of them that was offered to some idol, you see, they're going to think, well, maybe I should do it too. Even though their conscience is defiled or bothers them, they'll do it because they're with you, and then
they'll be bummed out. Or they might not chomp down with you, but they might just look at you and be stumbled, offended because of their conscience. Now, note this. The person who is sensitive about meat that was offered to idols, it is not a sign of spiritual sensitivity, but rather a sign of spiritual immaturity. That amazes me. It's flabbergasting. It's shocking. We would think, most of us, that the person who is sensitive about eating meat that was offered to idols, my, he or she must be a spiritual giant. Look how careful they are. Look with what sensitivity they feel about these matters. And Paul the Apostle says, no. The person who has rules and regulations, they're not mature, but rather they are the weak brother, the weak sister. The more mature one is in spiritual things, the freer he or she will be. Not uptight, not overly analytical or hypersensitive. Those are signs of immaturity. Paul says the one whose conscience is defiled because of this meat deal, that he is weak, verse 7. And the one who is offended because of your liberty, he is weak, verse 12. It's the weak, immature believer who can't handle such liberty. Now, why are people immature? Why is this group at Corinth, who seemed to be so spiritual, we will never eat of that meat that was offered to idols? Paul says, hey, they're the immature brother. They're the immature sister. Why are people in a state of immaturity? What's the deal? Three things. First of all, some are immature because they're new baby Christians. They're brand new. They just haven't had time to grow in the knowledge of the grace, like Patty was sharing, the finished work. It's so foreign to our thinking. We're so used to this mentality that there's no free lunch. And you work your way up in life, and you work your way up into God's presence by do's and don'ts. New babies, you see, they just haven't had a chance to grow yet in understanding the way of the kingdom is totally different than the world system. The Christian race starts at the finish line. The work is done. We don't fight for victory. As Christians, we fight from victory. The victory is secured. The race is won. The work is done. You're free. But that's so foreign to the way we've been raised in the world's thinking, you see, that many people, just because they're new babes, their conscience is hypersensitive about this, or they're really concerned about that. So, new babes. A second reason that people are immature, and the new babes, that's understandable. That's fine and dandy. That's cool. They'll grow. But number two is spoiled brats. Others are immature, not because they're new babes, but because they're just spoiled brats. Paul talks about that in the book of Hebrews. He says, look, at a time when you should be eating the meat of the word, speaking of meat, when you should be teaching others, you're still in need of the milk, learning about the simple things, repentance from dead works and the laying on of hands and baptism. You're just bratty, really. Why? Because some people refuse to grow. They will not come
to Bible study. They will not take time to worship the Lord corporately. They just won't do it. They refuse to grow, and so they are locked into a permanent state of spoiled brattiness, of immaturity. And it's sad. But we've seen that in our own lives at some time, or perhaps in those around us in some place. People just don't grow. They'd rather watch TV than study the Bible. They'd rather go out to the lake than take time to pray and worship. And it just causes this brattiness, you see, this immaturity. Bible says, don't forsake the assembling of yourselves together, as is the manner of some. The scriptures say that we should desire the word as a newborn baby craves for her mother's milk. But there are those that just refuse to grow. A third reason for immaturity, not just new babies, that's understandable. Spoiled brats, that's sad to me. But a third reason is scared children. Scared children refuse to grow. What do you mean, John? They just won't go outside because they're afraid that they'll get kidnapped, or a bee will sting them, or a bird will swoop down and pick them up and take them away. Scared kids. And there are people like that spiritually. Oh, I can't go there. I can't do that. I can't take on the other because, I'll get wiped out, or I won't do good, or something bad will happen to me. And their whole life is this anxiety and this terror that somehow they're going to get wiped out. And so consequently, they stay locked up in their bedroom of legalism. I'm not coming out. There's boogeymen out there. Something terrible will happen to me. And there are people, just in fear, will not venture out and explore and see what the Lord has out there in this thing called life, in this pilgrimage that we're on. They put fences around themselves. They box themselves in with legalism, lest somebody get them, you see. Now, you can see these tendencies, perhaps in your own life, maybe in people that you're discipling or working with. The newborn baby, he really, you know, just is in that place of immaturity because he hasn't yet had the time to grow. The spoiled brat, because he refuses to grow, and the scared child, because he's afraid to grow and to go outside and see what's there. But when a man or when a woman comes into spirituality, man, you find yourself at liberty. You're free. You're just free. You realize that, man, life is a gift from the Lord. And every good and perfect gift comes from the Father of lights. He's just good. And there's a joy in your life. And there's a sparkle in your eye. And there's a song on your lips. And you're not a religious person walking around heavy, ponderous, seeing problems everywhere you look, and demons behind every tree and under every pew, you see. That's false spirituality. That's immaturity. Paul says, hey, we know this. Meat, chow down. Have a burger. Take a steak. No problema. But then he says this, however, having said that, the situation does not affect me personally, but how is it going to affect the people around me? You see, more important than my knowledge, the knowledge that I am free to have that burger, to buy that steak, to go there, to do this, to participate in whatever, and we are free.

0: are many, many things that I could do in my own Christian life and have total liberty in doing, but I don't do because of this principle in 1 Corinthians chapter 8, and that is, yet how will it affect the weaker brother who's uptight, who's legalistic, who's restricted, the new baby, the spoiled brat, the scared child? How will it affect them, you see? That's the real issue. And love has got to have the precedence, the priority in these decisions that I make.
1: 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When we are making decisions about our life, about exercising our Christian liberty, it is imperative that we consider how they will affect others. That is love. 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

For it is by grace you have been saved through faith, and this not from yourselves, it is the gift of God, not by works, so that no one can boast. For we are God's workmanship, created in Christ Jesus to do good works, which God prepared in advance for us to do. Ephesians 2:8-10.

God's way is perfect. All the Lord's promises prove true. He is a shield for all who look to him for protection. For who is God except the Lord? Who but our God is a solid rock? God is my strong fortress, and he makes my way perfect. 2 Samuel 22, verses 31 through 33.

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0: Welcome to The Word for Today, featuring the Bible teaching ministry of Pastor Chuck Smith, founder of the Calvary Chapel Movement. This radio program is a chapter-by-chapter, verse-by-verse study through the entire Bible. And on today's edition of The Word for Today, Pastor Chuck continues his message, The Roman Catholic System, as we pick up in Revelation chapter 2, verse 18. And now, with today's study, here's Pastor Chuck.
1: Now unto the angel of the church of Thyatira. Now we have the development of the Roman Catholic system. And please, if you're a Roman Catholic or have a Catholic background, don't be angry with me, because we're going to lay it on the Protestants when we get to Sardis. At least God has some, or the Lord has some good things to say about Thyatira and Pergamos. He doesn't have anything good to say about Sardis. So hang on, you'll get yours. There's something in the messages of Jesus to the churches to offend everybody, so it's here. I think that it is wrong to just bury my head in the sand and say, oh, that doesn't exist, or oh, you know, that's terrible, or oh, you know, you shouldn't judge. You know, if there is something wrong, I want the Lord to show us. If there's something wrong with what we're doing, with what I'm doing, I want God to show me. I don't want to be blind. I don't want to be bigoted and say, no, we're, you know, we've got the only way and we're it, and, you know, there's nothing to improve on. I can't believe that. David said, search me, O God, and know my heart. Try me and know my thoughts. See if there's a way of wickedness in me, and you lead me in your way. That's what I want. I don't want to be headstrong and so set in my ways or in my traditions that I'm not open to the voice of the Spirit. Let him that hath an ear hear what the Spirit is saying. I want to hear what the Lord is saying to me. And if there is something wrong or off in the way I am teaching or the way I'm living or whatever, I want to be open so that God can reveal it to my heart and show me. I don't want to be so dogmatic or narrow that I can't see the flaws that exist in my own life. That would be

your service and your faith. And these are the dominant issues of the Roman Catholic Church. Their love and their service and their faith and their patience and their works. And this they have a lot of good works. And there are some marvelous, marvelous people in the Catholic Church. Highly admire. It's not saying things against those individuals because God has his overcomers. It's just talking about a system. Notwithstanding, you see, though you have these things, I have a few things against you. First of all, because you allowed the woman Jezebel, which called herself a prophetess, to teach and to seduce my servants to commit, which would be spiritual fornication, and to eat things sacrificed to idols. So again, the introduction of idols in worship, relics to be worshiped, the idols to be kissed or prayed to. I gave her space to repent of her fornication, and she repented not. Behold, I will cast her into a bed, and those that commit adultery with her into the great tribulation. So here is now, first of all, the indication that the Catholic Church would exist right up until the coming of Jesus Christ and the rapture of the church. Because he talks about them being allowed to go into the great tribulation. So this church will exist. You see, nothing was said of Ephesus. That church existed in the first century. Smyrna existed in the second and third. And the church-state system joined by Constantine became divided, and you had your Eastern, Western, and now you have the development of this great system. And the threat, they will exist to the last days, and unless they repent, they will be cast into the great tribulation. What is the rationale there? If they do repent, they can escape the great tribulation. You see, the great tribulation would be judgment for their failure to repent, which means that repentance would bring you deliverance or escape from the great tribulation. And I will kill her children with death, and all of the churches shall know that I am he which searches the reins and the hearts, and I will give unto everyone according to your works. Not so, Lord, I want according to your mercy and grace deal with me. But unto you I say, and unto the rest in Thyatira, as many as have not this doctrine, and which have not known the depths of Satan as they speak, I will put upon you no other burden. But that which you have already, hold fast till I come. And he that overcomes and keeps my works to the end, to him will I give power over the nations. And he shall rule them with a rod of iron. As the vessels of a potter shall they be broken in shivers, even as I have received of my Father, and I will give him the morning star. He that hath an ear, let him hear what the Spirit saith unto the churches. And so these glorious promises of Jesus to the overcomers in this system, reigning with him upon the earth, ruling over the earth, receiving the morning star, even Jesus himself. And unto the angel of the church in Sardis, Protestant Reformation, write, these things saith he that hath the seven spirits of God. And so the fullness of the Spirit as it dwelt in Jesus, Isaiah, the 11th chapter. And the seven stars, I know thy works, that you have a name that you are alive, but really you are dead. Dead Protestantism. You say you're alive, but really you're dead. Now be watchful and strengthen the things which remain that are ready to die, for I have not found your works complete before God. The problem with the Protestant Reformation is that it wasn't complete. In the Protestant Reformation, they drew with it many of the pagan practices that originated in Babylonian religion systems. They came out, but not far enough. Their works weren't complete. And so we find within the church today a lot of relics from the Babylonian system, the Babylonian religion, the celebration of Christmas on December 25th. Tremendous

0: pagan celebration originating in Babylon, adopted by Rome, called Saturnalia, time of drunkenness and feasting and the giving of gifts and celebration as the sun passed through the winter solstice, adapted by the church, picked up by the Protestants. So it wasn't a complete reformation. Remember therefore how thou hast received and heard. Hold fast, repent. If therefore thou shalt not watch, I will come upon thee as a thief, and you'll not know what hour I'm coming upon thee. So now he's warning concerning his coming for the church. Paul said, you are not in darkness that that day should overtake you as a thief. You're children of the light, therefore walk as children of the light. Now there are many today who are not watching for the return of Jesus Christ. There are many who in the church mock the idea of the Lord returning and interrupting history. Thou hast a few names, even in Sardis, which have not defiled their garments. And they shall walk with me in white, for they are worthy. So within the Protestant Reformation, those great persons didn't defile their garments, walking with him in purity. They are worthy. He that overcometh, the same shall be clothed in white raiment. And I will not blot out his name out of the book of life, but will confess his name before my Father, before his holy angels. He that denies me before men, Jesus said, I will deny before my Father. But if you confess me before men, I will also confess you before my Father, which is in heaven. I'm looking forward to the Lord confessing my name before his Father. That's my only hope, man. If that doesn't happen, I've had it. I will confess his name before the Father. He that hath an ear, let him hear what the Spirit says to the churches. Now, we have the Church of Philadelphia, the faithful remnant, those who are holding to the Word of God, those who gather on Sunday evening to study the Word of God. And to the angel of the church in Philadelphia write, these things saith he that is holy, he that is true, he that hath the key of David, he that openeth and no man shuts, and shuts and no man opens. Now, he is borrowing a description not out of chapter 1 in this. The rest of the description is out of chapter 1. He's going back to Isaiah chapter 22 for this description. And in the 22nd chapter of Isaiah, in verse 22, we read this prophecy concerning the Messiah. Well, go back to 21. I will clothe him with thy robe. I will strengthen him with thy girdle. I will commit thy government into his hand, and he shall be a father to the inhabitants of Jerusalem and to the house of Judah. And the key of the house of David will I lay upon his shoulder. So he shall open and none shall shut, and he shall shut and none shall open. So Jesus is here laying claim to that prophecy of the Messiah in Isaiah 22:22. I have the key of David. I open and no man can shut. I shut and no man can open. And I know thy works. And behold, I have set before thee an open door, and no man can shut it. And that to me is exciting. The Lord's sets before us an open door of opportunity. No man can shut it. I believe that that open door will be open to us until the Lord comes. No man can shut it. For thou hast a little strength. I don't see a super church or super saints. There's a doctrine known as the manifested sons of God that advocates the super sainthood. One of these days we're going to go into the phone booth and change our clothes, and we're going to come out with superpower, and we're going to just point, and they're going to shrivel and die, you know, and all of the enemies of God we're going to just subdue, and all when we are manifested finally as the sons of God before the world. Balderdash. You have a little strength. we're not very strong. You know, it is true that God is doing a wonderful work here, and it's exciting to see what God is doing, but hey, we've hardly touched the county. You know, there's so many out there who need Jesus Christ that we can't really sit back and say, whoa, well, look how many we've got coming here. Hey, there's so many more to be reached. We have a little strength. Thank God we have a little strength. Thank God that he's set before us the open door. Behold, I will make of them the synagogue of Satan, which say they are Jews and are not. They lie. Behold, I will make them to come and to worship before thy feet and to know that I have loved thee. There will be that day that will come when the Jews will recognize that Jesus is the Messiah. That's a work that God is going to do in bringing the knowledge to these people. I do not feel called of God as an evangelist to the Jewish people or to the Jewish nation. I believe that that is something that God is going to do. He may call others. And that isn't to say that God doesn't call people as he did to the Jews, but he hasn't called me. And I don't feel that, you know, I have this great obligation to share the gospel of the Jews. I believe that God has blinded their eyes until the fullness of the Gentiles are come in. And so the day will come when they will acknowledge that Jesus is the Messiah, and I pray for that day. I long for that day. I hope for that day. But in the meantime, I share the truth of God with those who accept, with those who believe. Because thou hast kept the word of my patience, and here it is, because you've kept his word, I also will keep you from the hour of temptation which is coming upon all the world to try them that dwell upon the earth. So the promise of being kept from the great tribulation, because we've kept the word of his patience. Behold, I come quickly. Hold fast that which you have. Don't let any man take your crown. Him that overcometh will I make a pillar in the temple of my God, and he shall go no more out, and I will write upon him the name of my God and the name of the city of my God, which is the new Jerusalem, which comes down out of heaven from my God. And I will write upon him my new name, Jehovah Tsidkenu. The Lord is our righteousness. And he that hath an ear, let him hear what the Spirit says unto the church. No call to repentance. Commendation for keeping the word. The promise that he would also keep them. Now, the final apostate condition of the church of Laodicea, represented by those ministers that are pro-abortion and pro-pornography and pro-every other evil that comes down the pike, who dress in clerical robes and claim to be ministers of Jesus Christ, but are really of the synagogue of Satan. To the angel of the church of the Laodiceans write, these things saith the Amen, the faithful and the true witness. Chapter 1, he is the faithful and the true witness. The beginning of the creation of God, or who was in the beginning of God's creation. In the beginning was the Word. The Word was with God. All things were made by him. I know thy works, that thou art neither cold nor hot. I would that you were cold or hot. So then, because you are lukewarm, neither cold nor hot, I will spew thee out of my mouth. A nauseating state of the church. Because you say I am rich, endowed with great foundations and funds. We're rich, we're increased with good, we have need of nothing. You know not that you are wretched and miserable and poor and blind and naked. Interesting how the church observes itself and how Jesus observes the church. I counsel thee, buy from me gold that's tried in the fire that you may be rich. White raiment that you may be clothed, that the shame of your nakedness does not appear. Anoint your eyes with the eye salve that you might see, that is of the Holy Spirit. As many as I love, And here he is loving the church in this sad condition, as many as I love. I rebuke and chasten, be zealous therefore and repent. Oh, how patient the Lord is. He still loves the church in this apostate condition. As many as I love, I rebuke. If the Lord has rebuked you, then be thankful. He loves you. If the Lord chastens you, be thankful. You're his child. He loves you. Behold, I stand at the door and knock. Actually, the church has put Christ on the outside. You read the Gallup polls and all, and it's rather frightening to find out how many ministers do not really believe in the deity of Jesus Christ, do not believe in the virgin birth, do not believe that there is an actual heaven or hell. I mean, the percentages are down, you know, around 50-60% that don't believe in these things. Sad. You wonder why they're ministers. You know, of a book of fables, you might as well establish a new religion on Mother Goose rhymes or something. Or Aesop's fables. You know, why espouse a book that you can't trust or isn't true? I stand at the door and knock. If any man will hear my voice and open the door, I'll come in and sup with him. Eating supper is a very significant act from a biblical standpoint, from a cultural standpoint at the time of Christ. It signified becoming one with the other person, and Jesus is always wanting to eat supper with people. What does it mean? It means he wants to become one with you. Just open the door, I'll come in and I'll become one with you. I'll eat supper with you. Now, the Jew wouldn't eat with a Gentile. He didn't want to become one with a Gentile. You remember when Peter came to the house of Cornelius, he said, "Now, look, you know, I'm really not supposed to be here. You know, we Jews, we're not supposed to go into the house of a Gentile, but the Lord told me to come, and so that's why I'm here." I mean, and he was apologizing, but he went into the house of Cornelius. God was breaking down some of these barriers. Jesus doesn't care. He said, "Hey, just open the door. I'll come in and eat with you. You can become one with me. I'll be glad to share with you, become one with you. Just open the door. To him that overcomes will I grant to sit with me in my throne, even as I also overcame and have sat down with my Father in his throne. He that hath an ear, let him hear what the Spirit says unto the churches." And so we come to the end of the second section of the book of Revelation, the things which are, and next we get into chapters 4 and 5. We will enter into the third section, the things which will be after these things of the church.
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0: Oh God, give us ears to hear what the Spirit is saying to the church. May we tonight, oh God, listen to what you would say to us. Search us, oh Lord. Know our hearts. Try us, oh God. Know our thoughts. If there is a way of unrighteousness, if there is a way of deceitfulness, God, help us that we would not deceive ourselves or be blind to the truth. Lord, if there is something wrong in what we are doing, how we are doing it, let your Spirit, oh God, reveal to our hearts, God, we don't want to go on living in a lie or a fallacy. We long to know your truth. Thy word is truth. Teach us thy word, that we might walk in its precepts and live in its light. In Jesus' name, amen.
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1: Then Jesus said to the Jews who had believed him, "If you continue in my word, you really are my disciples. You will know the truth, and the truth will set you free." "We're descendants of Abraham," they answered him, "and we've never been enslaved to anyone. How can you say you will become free?" Jesus responded, "Truly I tell you, everyone who commits sin is a slave of sin. A slave does not remain in the household forever, but a son does remain forever. So if the Son sets you free, you really will be free." John 8:31-36.

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1: Have you resisted temptation to the point of shedding blood? Have you endured persecution to the point of giving up?

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There were no murders in the middle of the night. There was no cancer invading bodies. There was no strife. But sin cut the cord of humanity's life.

joy, honor that we deserve it. 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The enemy knows you better than you know yourself, and he hates you. He wants to choke out your breath, stop your heart like cardiac arrest, and ruin your name, your life, your family until there's not anything left. But sin set in motion God's redemptive plan. For God so loved the world that he would send his son to man to rescue, to redeem, to reconcile all things back to himself. And it was in this God-man that the Father's fullness was pleased to dwell. And Christ was sent on mission to conquer hell. And he would take the sin of this world and he would bear it as his own. And the wrath that you and I both deserve was transferred to him alone.

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So my king was laid in a grave, not breathing, his mother weeping.

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The moment that you sin, your life has been indebted, and his mercy is the only reason he ain't yet collected. So that's why they would sacrifice lambs in their places, but it didn't clear the debt, it was just a partial payment. Now we gonna take a recap and see the Lord working. Nothing was an accident at all.

Good and upright is the Lord. Therefore, he instructs sinners in the way. He leads the humble in what is right and teaches the humble his way. All the paths of the Lord are steadfast love and faithfulness for those who keep his covenant and his testimonies. Psalm 25, 8 through 10.

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I am not ashamed of the gospel of Christ, for it's the power of God unto salvation for those who believe. Romans 1:16.

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3: 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Okay. 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

But now God has shown us a way to be made right with him without keeping the requirements of the law. As was promised in the writings of Moses and the prophets long ago, we are made right with God by placing our faith in Jesus Christ. And this is true for everyone who believes, no matter who we are. For everyone has sinned. We all fall short of God's glorious standard. Yet God, with undeserved kindness, declares that we are righteous. He did this through Christ Jesus when he freed us from the penalty for our sins. For God presented Jesus as the sacrifice for sin. People are made right with God when they believe that Jesus sacrificed his life, shedding his blood. This sacrifice shows that God was being fair when he held back and did not punish those who sinned in times past. For he was looking ahead and including them in what he would do in this present time. God did this to demonstrate his righteousness. For he himself is fair and just, and he declares sinners to be right in his sight.

wait quietly before God, for my victory comes from Him. He alone is my rock and my salvation, my fortress where I will never be shaken. Psalm 62, verses 1 through 2.

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0: Welcome to Through the Bible. You'll want to fasten your seatbelt and hold on because we're going to be traveling through the ancient land of Egypt and we'll be going pretty fast. Our teacher is Dr. J. Vernon McGee, and our lesson is in Exodus chapter 2. And since we'll be moving so quickly, you may want to hear this study again, as it lays the foundation for much of what's going to follow as God prepares Moses to lead his people out of Egypt. Remember, it's available anytime in our app or at ttb.org. I'm Steve Schwetz, and before we get started, Greg and I have a letter to read that I know you're going to love.
1: We do. Steve, you often talk about what a joy it'll be to meet people in heaven that we've had a chance to minister to.
0: Absolutely.
1: I can't wait to meet all of the prisoners from around the world.
0: Yeah.
1: And so we have a wonderful letter from a prisoner right here in the U.S.
0: Yeah. Why don't you go ahead and read it?
1: It starts this way. I want to share my testimony of how the Lord found me. Good start. Good theology.
0: Yes.
1: All right. He goes on. When I was lost and broken. Back in 1994, when I was 33 years old, I was sitting in jail. My spirit was crushed under the weight of it all. Everything felt unjust, and I was filled with anger and confusion. One day, a man who himself was facing a long prison sentence came up to me and handed me a Bible. I didn't think much of it at first, but I began to open it to the book of Matthew. There I saw the words, "Lay not up for yourselves treasures on earth." The truth is, I had no schooling. I didn't know how to read or write properly. I tried to read those words, but I couldn't understand them. So I cried out to Father God Almighty and asked him, "Please help me read your word." And he did. He opened my eyes. Suddenly, I could understand what I read, not because of anything I had done, but because of his mercy. Mm. You want to pick this up, Steve?
0: Yeah. Before I went to jail, I thought I was doing all right in this world. But the truth is, I was living in sin. I was a fornicator. I was an alcoholic. I was a liar. And in that jail cell, God showed me something deeper, that I wasn't just condemned in this world, but I was on the path to darkness without him. Then they placed me in solitary confinement. What felt like punishment became the place where I was truly found. In that silence, God opened my ears. He opened my heart. He showed me his mercy in a way I had never known before. When I was brought back into the general population, something had changed. Other inmates began to come up to me with questions. I didn't have an education. I didn't have all the answers. All I could say was, "He opened my eyes, and I believe." During those years, we were allowed to have radios, and I listened every day to Dr. J. Vernon McGee. For 4 years, I listened and learned, growing in the Word. At first, I was still angry, but over time, God showed me something greater. Even in the middle of injustice, he was bringing me to the truth. When I was released, I began to witness right away, and I quickly saw how much the truth is hated. Even my own family turned away from me. Today, I have very little in this world, but now I understand why, "Lay not up for yourselves treasures upon earth." Those words are no longer just something I read, they're something I live, because now I know this. I do not fear death. Through the blood of Jesus Christ, the grave has no victory and death has no sting for those who have the love of Christ. And I thank God that he found me even in a jail cell.
1: Wow. Powerful, powerful stuff.
0: Absolutely. Greg, pray for us as we begin our study.
1: Lord, your word can penetrate all barriers, and we thank and praise you that it reached this man in the darkness of a prison, even in solitary confinement. We just marvel at your power, and we ask for you to keep moving powerfully through your word around the world today. In Jesus' name, amen.
0: Here's our study of Exodus 2 on Through the Bible with Dr. J. Vernon McGee.
2: Now, friends, we come today to the second chapter of the book of Exodus, and if you have your Bible, will you turn there with us? Because we want to begin right there, and we would appreciate very much having you turn to this passage. It'll make it more meaningful to you. And if you have the notes and outlines, to follow along with them. And now we find them here in the book of Exodus as we begin it. It just continues the story. But there's been a hiatus of about 3.5 centuries. There's been this period of 3.5 centuries, and the people of Israel are now slaves in the land of Egypt. And that was according to the way God had predicted it to this man, Abraham. This is the way that God had told him. We

And then we have them marching to Mount Sinai in chapters 15 to 18. And we have the giving of the law in chapters 19 through 24. And then the blueprint and construction of the tabernacle in chapters 25 to 40. I'm just giving you the outline of this very marvelous book of Exodus, where nothing has begun, nothing ended. It's just a continuation of the story that was begun in Genesis, and we'll follow it when we get into Leviticus and the book of Numbers. But this is the great book on redemption, the deliverance of the children of Israel, and we're going to see that. Now, I feel like that along with this story, what we need is to have the other accounts concerning Moses, and we'll be filtering them in here from time to time. And we have the story of Moses over in the 11th chapter of Hebrews. And frankly, this is, shall I say, just a capsule account of the book of Exodus, beginning with Moses here. And that's in Hebrews 11, verse 23. Let me read this, and we'll have a background for what we're going to look at. By faith, Moses, when he was born, was hid 3 months of his parents, because they saw that he was a proper child, and they were not afraid of the king's commandment. By faith, Moses, when he was come to years, refused to be called the son of Pharaoh's daughter, choosing rather to suffer affliction with the people of God than to enjoy the pleasures of sin for a season, esteeming the reproach of Christ greater riches than the treasures in Egypt, for he had respect unto the recompense of the reward. By faith he forsook Egypt, not fearing the wrath of the king, for he endured as seeing him who is invisible. Through faith he kept the Passover and the sprinkling of blood, lest he that destroyed the firstborn should touch them. By faith they passed through the Red Sea as by dry land, which the Egyptians, assaying to do, were drowned. Now that is the record of Exodus, actually, that's put in Hebrews 11 in a rather capsule account. Now we widen it out here in this book, and let me begin reading now with Exodus chapter 2, verse 1. And there went a man of the house of Levi and took to wife a daughter of Levi. That is, to me, a very wonderful way that Moses gives his own record. He gives a very modest account. And that's one reason I am turning to these other sections where we have a mention of Moses, because he certainly is very humble in the way that he presents it. In other words, I'm sure most of us would want to tell about our father and mother in a great deal of detail. He doesn't even mention them by name. These were just ordinary folk. They were in slavery. They were members of the tribe of Levi, and it's just the same old story. We're going to find it again and again in the Word of God, and that is the old story of a man sees a woman and falls in love with her and tells her so, and she loves him, and they get married, and they have a child. That's getting right down to the nitty-gritty, folk, and that's what human life is all about, to tell the truth. And that's the story that is here. Later on, we're given their name. And I have asked this question of classes, and I've also heard it asked on radio years ago when they had these Bible quizzes. Who is Hamram and Jochebed? And boy, they scratch their heads. And folks say, well, never heard of them. Well, that's the name of the man and the woman here of the tribe of Levi, the father and mother of Moses. We'll pick up that name when we get to the 6th chapter. Now will you notice, and the woman conceived and bare a son. When she saw that he was a goodly child, she hid him 3 months. Now that's all it said about him. He was a good, healthy child. That's all Moses is saying here. And I'm sure that many of us would like to tell about what a precocious child we were when we were little, and most of us feel that way about it. But Moses, notice how reticent he is in giving his own record. Verse 3, and when she could not longer hide him, she took for him an ark of bulrushes, daubed it with slime and with pitch, put the child therein, and she laid it in the flags by the river's bank. There are several things that we need to comment

0: and about here, I think the first thing that's quite evident is that he was not only a good, healthy child, he had a good set of lungs. And they could hide him at first, but there came the day when little Moses could really scream at the top of his voice. And what a contrast that is to him later on when he pleads to the Lord that he can't speak, you know, for the Lord. And I'm afraid a great many of us were good at crying as a baby, but we don't do so well today for the Lord. Well, she has to do something about it now. May I say that there are a lot of pious folk today that would have done it different than Jochebed did it. I think that some of these folk today would have said, well, we're just going to trust the Lord. May I say that's wonderful to say that, but really do you trust the Lord when you actually are playing the fool? She'd have been foolish to have kept this child in the house there when a guard passing by, one of the slave drivers, why, he'd have heard the child. It'd been absurd. Well, somebody I know would come forth and say, well, you know, that the child wouldn't cry when the slave driver went by. How do you know? May I say to you, faith is not a leap in the dark, as I heard a liberal say years ago. If it's a leap in the dark, don't make the leap, friends. God asks you to believe that which is good and solid, and he's never asked you to do anything foolish. When you believe God, you believe God, friends, and not some silly type of circumstance. God expects us to use our good old consecrated gumption. We need a lot of good religious gumption today. And she does a sensible thing. She makes a little ark, and she puts Moses in it. This woman now is acting in a sensible way, and that's an evidence she's trusting God. Now, not only that, and his sister stood afar off to wit what would be done to him. So she puts the little sister down there. Now, again, she could have put him down there and said, oh, I trust the Lord. I'll just let him go on. I remember that a mother that I talked to about her son years ago. Well, may I say that the boy's been in prison since then. And I told her what I thought that she ought to do. And she said, well, she didn't feel like that was trusting the Lord. Well, what she did is very foolish. It wasn't really trusting the Lord. Let's be very careful. This pious nonsense today is not trusting the Lord at all. Now, she could put him down there in the bulrushes and said, oh, I just leave him there in the hands of the Lord. But she just happened to put Miriam, his sister, his elder sister, to watch over him down there. And the daughter of Pharaoh came down to wash herself at the river. This is marvelous to me. Here's where the hand of the Lord now is revealed. The Lord's going to intervene, but you got to be sensible first. And she's been sensible. And her maidens walked along by the river's side, and when she saw the ark among the flags, she sent her maid to fetch it. Now, she came down to the Nile River to wash. I have several comments to make there. I went to the place that they say was the place where Moses was put in the bulrushes. Well, my comment is that that would be no place for Pharaoh's daughter to take a bath. She'd be dirtier coming out than she would be going in. That's the first comment. The second is, it sure is a public place, and I don't think Pharaoh's daughter went to a place like that in that day. They were very uncivilized back there. They didn't believe in nudism as we do today. We are, you know, free and believe in freedom today and expressing ourselves and communicating and opening up our minds and all that nonsense. Back there, they were very uncivilized, as you can see. So I'm sure that it was a much more secluded spot than was shown me. But anyway, the important thing here is that God's overruling now. You see, God can intervene, and it's very well that Miriam, the sister of Moses, was there. And when she had opened it, she saw the child, and behold, the babe wept. And at that moment, it was the right time for the child to cry. In fact, at that very moment, the Lord pinched little Moses, and he let out a yelp. And God brought together two things, I tell you, friends, that he's put together in this world. One is a baby's cry in a woman's heart. And Pharaoh's daughter there just couldn't pass it by. And she had compassion on him and said, this is one of the Hebrews' children. Then said his sister, and she's right there to make the suggestion to Pharaoh's daughter, Shall I go and call to thee a nurse of the Hebrew women, that she may nurse the child for thee? That was a very helpful suggestion of Miriam. And by the way, Miriam is not going to let her young brother Moses forget that later on, by the way. You see, this is a very human story we are reading. Let's get rid, when we read the Bible, friends, of all this pious nonsense and get down to the nitty-gritty and find out what God's really trying to tell us today, because I think he's speaking to us on every page of this book. Now, will you notice? And Pharaoh's daughter said to her, go. It was a good suggestion. And the maid went and called the child's mother. My friend, this is a real turn of events, and it shows how God really moves when we act sensibly and move by faith sensibly. Now, the very mother of the child is called to nurse her own baby and is going to be paid for it. You can't beat that, friends. And you can't beat God when he is really moving in our hearts and lives. Now notice this. And Pharaoh's daughter said unto her, take this child away and nurse it for me, and I will give thee thy wages. And the woman took the child and nursed it, and the child grew, and she brought him unto Pharaoh's daughter, and he became her son. Now don't let that go by, because that is very meaningful and includes a great deal. And she called his name Moses, for she said, because I drew him out of the water. And the word means to draw out. She had drawn him out of the water. And that was the meaning of his name. Now, this is very important for us to see, and I must take just a moment here to dwell on this. And he spent 40 years yonder in the court of Pharaoh, and he was the adopted son of Pharaoh's daughter. And at that time, by the way, there was a queen that was childless. And Moses would have been the next Pharaoh, by the way. And notice this, verse 11, it came to pass in those days when Moses was grown that he went out unto his brethren, looked on their burdens, and he spied an Egyptian smiting a Hebrew, one of his brethren. Now, we're going to look at that in just a moment. But what I'm trying to do is cover these first 40 years of the life of Moses. Now, he spent them in the court of Pharaoh, and he was being raised there. Several things I'd like to say about that period that must have been true. He was trained in Egypt, so much so that he looked like an Egyptian, talked like an Egyptian, acted like an Egyptian. And he was recognized as that when he went to Midian, as we shall see. Now, obviously, he was educated in the Temple of the Sun, the great university of that day. And this Temple of the Sun was a great university, although it didn't prepare him to serve God. There are a great deal that can be said about that Temple of the Sun. We underrate the Egyptians and what they knew and what they did. First of all, let me say that this university and the Egyptians knew a great deal more than we give them credit for. For instance, they knew the exact distance to the sun. Their astronomy is phenomenal, what they knew about the universe that we live in. They did not take the position, as scientists did later on, that the earth was flat. They didn't work on that theory at all. It's quite interesting. These Egyptians had a real knowledge, and they also knew a great deal about chemistry. That's evident from their fact, the way that they embalmed the dead. We have no process like that today at all. And also their coloring. Now, I looked at some of the colors when I was in the museum in Cairo. I spent a little time in there, and if I ever go back to Cairo, the only reason I'd ever want to go back would be to go to that museum. They have a wealth of material. The thing that impressed me was the workmanship, was the coloring. Why, those colors are brighter today than any colors that we have. So much so that, very candidly, I'm confident many of these paint companies, Sherwin-Williams Paint Company, would give anything in the world. They knew the formula that they used back in those days for colors. They're bright and beautiful and startling and clear. And that's after about 4,000 years. And I have to paint my house about every 4 years. I wish I could get some of the paint that they used back in those days. These people knew a great deal. They had a library that was tremendous. And so this man Moses, we are told, was learned in all the wisdom of the Egyptians. That's the thing that you remember Stephen said. I'd like to turn to that, by the way, over in the 7th chapter of Acts at verse 22. Listen to this. And Moses was learned in all the wisdom of the Egyptians and was mighty in words and in deeds. Don't underestimate Moses, friends. He was outstanding. And he was mighty in words and deeds. And when he was full 40 years old, it came into his heart to visit his brethren, the children of Israel. For he supposed his brethren would have understood how that God by his hand would deliver them, but they understood not. In other words, all the training in Egypt did not prepare him to deliver the children of Israel. And so he went out, and when he saw one of his brethren being persecuted or being beaten by one of the slave drivers, why, he killed him. And he looked this way and that way. Trouble of it is, he didn't look up. That's where he should have looked to God. And the Lord would have forbidden him to do a thing like this because Moses is 40 years ahead of God in delivering the children of Israel. And therefore, God now is going to put him out on the backside of the desert. And when he went out the second day, behold, two men of the Hebrews strove together, and he said to him that did the wrong, wherefore smitest thou thy fellow? And he said, who made thee a prince and a judge over us? Intendest thou to kill me as thou killest the Egyptian? And Moses feared and said, surely this thing is known. And when Pharaoh heard this thing, he sought to slay Moses. In other words, Moses was a murderer. But Moses fled from the face of Pharaoh and dwelt in the land of Midian, and he sat down by a well. Now, he spent 40 years in Egypt. And that training did not prepare him for what was to come. Now the priest of Midian had 7 daughters, and they came and drew water and filled the troughs to water their father's flock. The shepherds came and drove them away, but Moses stood up and helped them and watered their flock. And when they came to Reuel, their father, he said, how is it that ye are come so soon today? And they said, an Egyptian. You see, Moses passed as an Egyptian. He certainly had the background for it. An Egyptian delivered us out of the hand of the shepherds and also drew water enough for us and watered the flock. He said unto his daughters, and where is he? Why is it that ye have left the man? Call him that he may eat bread with us. And Moses was content to dwell with the man, and he gave Moses Zipporah, his daughter. Now, she is given to Moses, and he takes a bride. And it's interesting, many of the men of the Old Testament are figures of Christ, not in all detail. They couldn't be, certainly not in the fact Moses was a murderer. Christ was not. He was a savior. And Jonah is a figure of Christ in resurrection, but certainly not in running away from God. And so Moses here, in the time of his rejection, why, he gets a bride. And we are living in the day of the rejection of Christ. But he's calling out a bride out of this world today, and that's the church. And so we find him now down in the land of Midian, and 40 years goes by. And so next time, I want us to look at what to me is one of the greatest truths concerning our redemption. That is, God says he's ready to deliver Israel. And on what basis will God deliver them? Well, it's the same basis that he'll deliver and save you and me today. I trust that you will be with us for the broadcast next time. May God richly bless you, my beloved.
1: 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I'm Steve Schwetz, and I'll meet you back here as the Bible bus rolls along.

Psalm chapter 100, a psalm of thanksgiving. Shout with joy to the Lord, all the earth. Worship the Lord with gladness. Come before him singing with joy. Acknowledge that the Lord is God. He made us and we are his.

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3: What has happened here is this caused this person to be arrogantly proud because he didn't have that which he needed the most. He had a wisdom, there's no doubt about it. He had something about him that people admired. And this man was extremely rich. And those are the things that people want to have. It's interesting how Jeremiah in chapter 9, verse 23 and 24 said it this way. He said, "Thus says the Lord, let not the wise man glory in his wisdom. Let not the mighty man glory in his might, nor let the rich man glory in his riches. But let him who glories glory in this, that he understands and knows me, that I am the Lord, exercising loving kindness, judgment, and righteousness in the earth, for in these I delight." If you're going to be boasting, boast about your understanding of me. If you're going to be boasting, boast about your relationship with me. Boast in this sense, that you know and understand my ways.

0: What is something you feel you could boast about? An accomplishment at work? Athletic performance? The perfect pie crust? Well, today on Assure Foundation, we'll hear about a city who boasted of all its perfection, beauty, and strength, and what God's plan was for that city. Now, really, all of our boasting amounts to nothing in light of God's character and strength. In Galatians, Paul says, "May it never be that I would boast except in the cross of our Lord Jesus Christ." May that be our prayer as we join Pastor David Rosales in Ezekiel chapter 27.
1: Ezekiel chapter 27, beginning at verse 1, reading to verse 7. The word of the Lord came again to me, saying, "Now, son of man, take up a lamentation for Tyre, and say to Tyre, 'You who are situated at the entrance of the sea, merchant of the peoples on many coastlands, thus says the Lord God, O Tyre, you have said, I am perfect in beauty. Your borders are in the midst of the seas. Your builders have perfected your beauty. They made all your planks of fir trees from Senir. They took a cedar from Lebanon to make you a mast. Of oaks from Bashan, they made your oars. The company of Asherites have inlaid your planks with ivory from the coast of Cyprus. Fine embroidered linen from Egypt was what you spread for your sail. Blue and purple from the coast of Elisha was what covered you." Now, as we look at this, again, we need to notice that the Lord speaks, and notice in verse 2, he says, take up a lamentation for Tyre. And so what we have here again in chapter 27 is what is called a song of sorrow. It's a song of mourning. And it's a song of sorrow for the great and beautiful city, the ancient city of Tyre. Now, the ancient city of Tyre was located on the coast of the Mediterranean in what is today modern Lebanon. And during the time of Ezekiel, Tyre was known for its beauty as well as its wealth. And so what we have here is Ezekiel giving a lamentation. And what he does is he describes her beauty for us. And he also speaks concerning those that she traded with. This is a song of sorrow because God's heart is always broken when the ungodly are punished. And I find it interesting to note that, and I will present that briefly, that very often when the evil are punished, we very often say, well, they got what they had coming, and in many cases, maybe they should have gotten worse than they got, to be honest with you. But that doesn't mean that God rejoices over the death of the wicked. Lamentations chapter 3, verse 33 says, he does not afflict willingly. It's not that God wants to destroy, it's that God is moved into having to judge and having to deal with these things, and that's what's happening here. It's not that God rejoices in punishing. It's not that God rejoices in the destruction of this city and all. It's that they deserve it. It's that they have reaped now what they have been sowing, and that's what he's speaking about here. Now, in this passage here, what you have is this, the city of Tyre that is pictured as a great trade ship that is destroyed on the high seas. She's described as being perfectly beautiful. This ship has custom decks, expensive wood from Lebanon. It has the best craftsmen. And everything that you see about her is absolutely beautiful. She has ivory, embroidered linen, beautiful colors. And so you see this great trade ship that's being described here as a custom ship. But in verse 8, it says, "Inhabitants of Sidon and Arvad were your oarsmen, your wise men, O Tyre, were in you. They became your pilots. Elders of Gebal and its wise men were in you to caulk your seams. All the ships of the sea and their oarsmen were in you to market your merchandise. Those from Persia, Lydia, which would be modern Turkey, and Libya were in your army as men of war." They were mercenaries. "They hung shields and helmet in you," meaning that they were ready to fight at any time. "They gave splendor to you. Men of Arvad with your army were on your walls all around. And the men of Gamad," that word Gamad speaks of valiant or warriors, valiant men, "were in your towers. They hung their shields on your walls all around. They made you your beauty perfect." So he's describing those who were involved in the life of this city. She was a cosmopolitan.

0: 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These were your merchants in choice items, in purple clothes, embroidered garments, chests of multicolored apparel, in sturdy woven cords, which were in your marketplace. And so all of this is just describing how Tyre traded with many countries. She traded with a variety. Verse 12, Tarshish is the name of ancient Spain. So this gives to you the insight that this was somebody who had an international trade going on. Javan is the Greek Isles. Tubal and Meshech is up in the north. It could be in ancient Russia. As I mentioned, Tagarmo is Armenia. And the Haran and Cana, Eden, and all were located in southern Iraq. And Sheba was in Arabia. So this just gives you an insight into all the various places that you had merchandise agreements trade with. And so he's just presenting what an incredible cosmopolitan city she was. Verse 25, the ships of Tarshish were carriers of your merchandise. You were filled and very glorious in the midst of the seas. Your oarsmen brought you into many waters, but the east wind broke you in the midst of the seas. Your riches, wares, and merchandise, your mariners and pilots, your calkers and merchandisers, all your men of war who are in you, and the entire company which is in your midst will fall into the midst of the seas on the day of your ruin.
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0: You're beautiful and you're powerful. But as beautiful and powerful as you are, you will be brought down to nothing. How's that going to happen? Verse 26 speaks of your oarsmen. The oarsmen would be those who are guiding you or bringing you to a destination. They're your leaders. And what is happening is, Tyre, your leaders have brought you to a place where you will be judged. And verse 27 is a picture of complete ruin. Your ruin is going to be absolutely complete. The entire company which is in your midst will fall into the midst of the seas on the day of your ruin. So all of this speaking concerning the beauty and all that she possessed, how she had tremendous flavor. She was a wonderful, beautiful city in every way. But God says your leadership, the leadership of your city has brought you into ruin. You will be completely destroyed. Verse 28, the common land will shake at the sound of the cry of your pilots. All who handle the oar, the mariners, all the pilots of the sea will come down from their ships and stand on the shore. They will make their voice heard because of you. They will cry bitterly and cast dust on their heads. They will roll about in ashes. They'll shave themselves completely bald because of you, gird themselves with sackcloth and weep for you with bitterness of heart and bitter wailing. In their wailing for you, they will take up a lamentation and lament for you. What city is like Tyre? destroyed in the

0: midst of the sea. The mariners or the pilots are going to be completely shaken by what happens to you. And those who were profiting by trade with you are going to be in dismay. Your destruction is going to cause many people to feel terrible. But he goes on to say, when your wares went out by sea, you satisfied many people. You enriched the kings of the earth with many luxury goods and your merchandise. But you are broken by the seas in the depths of the waters. Your merchandise and the entire company will fall in your midst. All the inhabitants of the isles will be astonished at you. Their kings will be greatly afraid. Their countenance will be troubled. The merchants among you, among the peoples, will hiss at you. You will become a whore and be no more forever. Now, you're going to be totally destroyed. But your destruction doesn't affect everyone equally. Some of the people who see you destroyed are actually going to rejoice at your destruction. Verse 36 seems to indicate that merchants who are hissing at you are going to actually have malicious joy at the destruction of Tyre. And so what he's pointing to here very briefly is the obvious lesson is riches without God cannot satisfy the heart of man. Tyre had everything going for her as a city, and yet there was no satisfaction in her. And ultimately, because she didn't pursue God and her leadership took her away from pursuing God, she ultimately was judged. And moving into chapter 28, I told you it would only take a minute to go through chapter 27. The word of the Lord came to me saying, Son of man, say to the prince of Tyre, thus says the Lord God, because your heart is lifted up and you say, I am a God, I sit in the seat of gods in the midst of the seas. Yet you are a man and not a God. Though you set your heart as the heart of a God, behold, you are wiser than Daniel. There's no secret that can be hidden from you. With your wisdom and your understanding, you gained riches for yourself and gathered gold and silver into your treasuries. By your great wisdom in trade, you've increased your riches and your heart is lifted up because of your riches. So now we move into chapter 28, and let's begin by saying this. This section primarily speaks of a human prince who's also referred to later on as a king. The prince of Tyre, the king of Tyre, that is actually being used by Satan. You see, when you first see it, it speaks to him as a prince, but later on, it speaks to him as a king. And all you need to know is this, is that in the Old Testament, sometimes the word prince and sometimes the word king are interchangeable. They speak of the same office. We'll see that in chapter 37, verses 24 and 25. And so what we find here in chapter 28 principally is that this text is speaking of God's judgment on the king, but it also, as you'll see in a moment, applies to Satan. Now, the prince that's being spoken of, the king that is being spoken of here, for those who take notes, is named Itobaal, Itobaal, the second, as if you needed more than one. And the date is just before Nebuchadnezzar laid siege on Tyre, which was in 585 to 573. And so what you have here is you have a word against this prince, against this king. Now, this king has many sins, but I want you to notice that there are three things that are principally spoken of concerning this king. One, it says in verse 2, you say, I am a god. And secondly, in verse 3, you are wiser than Daniel. And then in verse 4, you've gained riches for yourself and gathered gold and silver into your treasury. So he's basically dealing with him for three basic things. One, as many ancient kings, this particular king claimed to have descent from gods. When you look into history and you look into the religious beliefs and practices of many ancient peoples, you'll discover that many of them claim descent from gods. And so this prince is claiming that he is a direct descendant of the gods. And so God speaks to him and says, you say that you're a god, but in reality, you're simply a man. The second thing he points to is the arrogance of his pride. He claims to be the most wise. And so because he claims to be the most wise, behold, you are wise. He says you're wiser than Daniel. He uses Daniel as an example, as sarcasm against him. And then three, he's extremely rich. And because he's extremely rich, he believes that he has need of nothing and he's extremely proud because of it. Now, as is common with all human beings, these are the things that man looks for. Man desires these kinds of things for themselves. He wants to be regarded as being good. He wants to be somebody who is regarded as being wise. And he most certainly wants to be somebody who has riches. It's common in man. And what has happened here is this has caused this person to be arrogantly proud because he didn't have that which he needed the most. He had a wisdom. There's no doubt about it. He had something about him that people admired. And this man was extremely rich. And those are the things that people want to have. It's interesting how Jeremiah in chapter 9, verse 23 and 24 said it this way. He said, "Thus says the Lord, let not the wise man glory in his wisdom. Let not the mighty man glory in his might, nor let the rich man glory in his riches. But let him who glories glory in this, that he understands and knows me, that I am the Lord, exercising loving kindness, judgment, and righteousness in the earth, for in these I delight." If you're going to be boasting, boast about your understanding of me. If you're going to be boasting, boast about your relationship with me. Boast in this sense, that you know and understand my ways. What is it that people are taught when they're small growing up? What was I taught? In one form or another, I was taught what you need to do is you need to take care of your health, because if you take care of your health, it's a way for you to attain wealth. So health and wealth were very important. And one of the sources to have wealth was to have education. And so the things that you're basically raised with are an encouragement to education, encouragement to take care of your body, and an encouragement to go out and make some money. That's basically what Americans are driven by. Those are the things that most Americans look for. Health, wealth, education, those are things that we consider to be extremely important, to the point that sometimes those wishes, desires, and the pursuit of those things end up displacing our relationship with God. And God is making it very clear. He's saying to the king, the prince of Tyre, he's saying, you are very arrogant. You're very powerful. You're very wealthy. You claim descent from being God. You think that you're better than the average person, you're wiser than the average person, and undoubtedly you are richer than the average person. In other words, you've got everything going for you that the average person wishes they had. Speak to some of the young people today, and what is it that many people want? And it doesn't have to be a young person either. It can be older people. It doesn't really matter. What would you like to have? Well, it would be good if I had an education. It would be good if my health remained strong. It would be good if I was able to make a lot of money. If I was able to, you know, have somebody come over with and give me a check for $1 million, I wouldn't mind that. You know, and what we want is we want to have these things. We want these things because many times they're proof that we are valuable, that we mean something. And God says, listen, the thing that matters is whether you know and understand me. When all things are said and done, when you stand before God, he's not going to ask you, how educated were you? He's not going to ask you, how much could you bench press? He's not going to ask you, you know, how much money did you have? None of those things are going to count at all when I stand before God. The one thing that's going to matter when I stand before God in judgment is, did you know and understand me? Did you have a relationship with me? That's what matters. Not whether I had a large amount of money in my bank account, not whether I had multiple letters behind my name, you know, Bachelor of Arts, Master of Divinity, PhD. Those things are not the things that are going to make God welcome me into the kingdom. And that's what God is saying. Unfortunately for the king of Tyre, the prince of Tyre, for him, these things mattered the most. And God is saying they don't matter at all. Because ultimately what matters is whether you know me, and you did not know me. And what happened is you became arrogantly proud. And as a result of that, you're being judged. Proverbs 3:34, surely he scorns the scornful, but gives grace to the humble. And so God is speaking here to the prince of Tyre. He says, you're a man, not a god. Though you say your heart is the heart of a god, you're just a man. You're only a human being, and you're going to go the way of the world, the way that all human beings go. It's appointed unto men to die once, and after this judgment. And ultimately, you're going to stand before God. In verse 6, therefore, thus says the Lord God, because you have set your heart as the heart of a god, behold, therefore, I will bring strangers against you, the most terrible of the nations. They shall draw their swords against the beauty of your wisdom and defile your splendor. They shall throw you down into the pit. You shall die the death of the slain in the midst of the seas. Will you still say before him who slays you, I'm a god? But you shall be a man and not a god in the hand of him who slays you. You shall die the death of the uncircumcised. You're going to die the death of an unbeliever by the hand of aliens. For I've spoken, says the Lord God. You know, everybody is the bravest in the world when they're in perfect security and comfort. You can be on your throne, he's saying to this prince, and he's saying, and on that throne, you present yourself as the wisest, most powerful, richest, claim descent from God. But when the man who's going to kill you is standing before you, and he has that sword in his hand, and you say to him, I'm a god, do you think that's going to help you at all at that time? Well, the answer obviously is, it's not going to help you at all. You're going to be destroyed. You're going to die like any man dies because you're not a god. And it's the Babylonians who are going to kill you. Now, though the Babylonians are going to come in and they're going to kill you, fact is, I really am the one who's your executioner. That's what he's saying in verse 10 when he says, "For I have spoken, says the Lord God, though you will die at the hand of foreigners, aliens will enter in, Babylonians, and later in the history of Tyre, Greece will come in and complete the destruction. Though you're going to die at the hand of aliens," he's saying, "I'm the one who has spoken this." In other words, I'm the one who brings judgment. Daniel 5:23 speaks of the God who holds your breath in his hand and owns all your ways. And what God is simply saying to him is you can stand up there and you can arrogantly boast all day long about your wisdom and your riches and your supposed descent. But ultimately, you are going to be brought to judgment. And those who come against you are going to actually execute judgment because I'm going to appoint them to do that against you. You have no power and you have no authority. You have no capacity to resist because it's me, God, who's bringing judgment against you. Now, as all of this is being said, we move into some very interesting verses here, beginning at verse 11. "Moreover, the word of the Lord came to me, saying, Son of man, take up a lamentation for the king of Tyre, and say to him, Thus says the Lord God, you were the seal of perfection, full of wisdom and perfect in beauty. You were in Eden, the garden of God. Every precious stone was your covering, the sardius, topaz, and diamond, beryl, onyx, and jasper, sapphire, turquoise, and emerald with gold. The workmanship of your timbrels and pipes was prepared for you on the day you were created. You were the anointed cherub who covers. I established you. You were on the holy mountain of God. You walked back and forth in the midst of fiery stones. You were perfect in your ways from the day you were created till iniquity was found in you. By the abundance of your trading, you became filled with violence within, and you sinned. Therefore, I cast you as a profane thing out of the mountain of God."
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0: Deuteronomy 1, 31. You saw how the Lord your God brought you through the desert. He carried you everywhere you went, just as a father carries his son.
1: And now you have arrived here.
2: I lift up my eyes to the hills. From where does my help come? My help comes from the Lord who made heaven and earth. He will not let your foot be moved. He who keeps you will not slumber. Psalm 121, 1 through 3.

shall we say about such wonderful things as these? If God is for us, who can ever be against us? Since he did not spare even his own son, but gave him up for us all, won't he also give us everything else? Who dares accuse us whom God has chosen for his own? No one. For God himself has given us right standing with himself. Who then will condemn us? No one. For Christ Jesus died for us and was raised to life for us. And he is sitting in the place of honor at God's right hand, pleading for us. Can anything ever separate us from Christ's love? Does it mean he no longer loves us if we have trouble or calamity or are persecuted or hungry or destitute or in danger or threatened with death? As the scriptures say, for your sake we are killed every day. We are being slaughtered like sheep. No, despite all these things, overwhelming victory is ours through Christ who loved us. And I am convinced that nothing can ever separate us from God's love. Neither death nor life, neither angels nor demons, neither our fears for today nor our worries about tomorrow, not even the powers of hell can separate us from God's love. No power in the sky above or in the earth below. Indeed, nothing in all creation will ever be able to separate us from the love of God that is revealed in Christ Jesus our Lord.

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0: Then Jesus went out to the lakeshore again and taught the crowds that were coming to him. As he walked along, he saw Levi, son of Alphaeus, sitting at his tax collector's booth.
1: Follow me and be my disciple,
0: Jesus said to him. So Levi got up and followed him. Later, Levi invited Jesus and his disciples to his home as dinner guests, along with many tax collectors and other disreputable sinners. There were many people of this kind among Jesus' followers. But when the teachers of religious law, who were Pharisees, saw him eating with tax collectors and other sinners, they asked his disciples,
2: "Why does he eat with such scum?"
0: When Jesus heard this, he told them,
1: "Healthy people don't need a doctor. Sick people do. I have come to call not those who think they are righteous, but those who know they are sinners.

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2: It's time for Enduring Word. 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
3: You've got to take that word and consume it and make it part of your innermost being. This isn't a superficial embrace of God's word, but an active receiving it and receiving it deeply. Now, God's servants. I'm not just talking about those people in ministry, preachers and teachers and Bible teachers, but anybody who regards himself as God's servant, they should receive God's word as if they actually eat it.
2: We are all called to discipleship. Every follower of Christ is to spread the word of the gospel to those who need it, to bring people to faith and to advance the kingdom of God. While teaching the word is a special gift given by God that comes with its own expectations, it isn't limited only to those in this position. Today, Pastor David teaches us the importance of first receiving and internalizing God's word before we can be messengers of it, consuming it and making it a part of our innermost being. Now, here's Pastor David in Ezekiel chapter 2 as he continues his message, The Call of a Prophet.
3: Rebellion is good. Sometimes it's good to rebel against that which is evil. I think in the Christian life, we should rebel against the world, the flesh, and the devil. We shouldn't surrender to them and give in to them. There's a good aspect to rebellion, but not when we rebel against that which is good, and especially not when we rebel against the Lord himself. Friends, that's inexcusable. That's why God called them in verse 3, a rebellious nation. Now, literally in the Hebrew, and let me be upfront, friends, I don't read biblical Hebrew, but I know how to read the people who do read biblical Hebrew. Rebellious nation there in verse 3 is literally rebellious nations in the plural. And that's the familiar term goyim that most often refers to heathen nations. God called Israel in verse 3. You're a bunch of rebellious goyim. You're a bunch of rebellious nations or Gentiles. Ralph Alexander, in his commentary, said this, the plural noun goyim, nations, refers to the two separate nations of Israel and Judah, which made up the entire nation of Israel in Ezekiel's day. That's true, but it's also a likeness of just saying, you're like Gentiles. That's what Daniel Block said. He said the use of goyim here highlights the fact that Israel was just like all the nations, a heathen nation. And the people were also described as being impudent and stubborn. They were hard against God. And collectively, together in these verses 3, 4, and 5, it's a remarkably negative picture. But verse 3 says that they were the children of Israel, yet often fleshly and grasping like their father Jacob. They were, verse 3 says, a rebellious nation or nations, often more like Gentiles, goyim, than they were like God's people. Verse 3 says that they had rebelled against God, and they were like traitors and rebels against him. And then verse 4, they're impudent and stubborn children, like insubordinate teenagers. Now, this dark view of Israel is going to continue through much of the book of Ezekiel. The prophet saw nothing good in their past, and in the present, they were rebellious, impudent, and stubborn children. It was to those people, look at now verse 4, you shall say to them, thus says the Lord God. Ezekiel was sent to Israel to speak God's words, not his own. This was not about what Ezekiel liked or did not like. It was about being God's messenger. And so it should be true for every pastor, every preacher, every Bible teacher today. We're not there fundamentally to communicate our ideas, our opinions, our perspectives, but to deliver a message from God from his word. But this message was going to be delivered to a rebellious house, That's the phrase used in verse 5. They were called a rebellious nation in verse 3, a rebellious house in verse 5. According to Charles Feinberg, this phrase is used more than a dozen times in Ezekiel. Instead of, and I'm quoting Feinberg here, instead of the house of Israel, they had become a house of rebellion. The greater the position of privilege, the greater the extent of disobedience. And friends, you got to admit, that's a tough assignment, isn't it? I'm calling you to preach. I'm calling you to represent me. I'm calling you to deliver my word. And I want you to do it among a rebellious nation and impudent and hardened people and to a rebellious house. I want you to speak it to them. Well, what if they don't hear me? You see, verse 5 says that at the end of it all, even if they did not hear Ezekiel the prophet, yet they will know that a prophet has been among them. God told Ezekiel that whether Israel would hear or refuse, that's the phrase used in verse 5, it would never change the prophet's fundamental message. Being the messenger, he was not ultimately responsible for how the message was received. He was responsible simply to demonstrate, as verse 5 says, that a prophet has been among them. If Ezekiel did demonstrate that it was indeed a prophet of God, truly among them with God's word, then he could leave the results up to God. Daniel Block said about this, Ezekiel's vindication will obviously not come through masses of repentant converts and probably not through the commendation of other prophets. All that remains is the traditional sign of a true prophet, the fulfillment of his predictions. You see, they'll know because what Ezekiel will prophesy to them will come to pass. Or as Adam Clark said, quote, they shall be assured of two things, that God in his mercy has given them due warning, and number two, that they themselves were inexcusable for not taking it. So, Ezekiel, here's going to be your assignment. I'm sending you to a tough crowd to bear my message, and even though they may reject it, you're going to fulfill your duty. Now, starting at verse 6, we come into a section where there will be instructions for Ezekiel as a prophet now. Verse 6, God's going to help Ezekiel, instruct him along the way. Again, verse 6. And you, son of man, do not be afraid of them, nor be afraid of their words, though briars and thorns are with you, and you dwell among scorpions. Do not be afraid of their words or be dismayed by their looks, though they are a rebellious house. God warned Ezekiel that many people would reject his message. Their rejection would sting like briars, like thorns, and like scorpions. Yet it should not drive the prophet to fear and to despair. You know, Ezekiel was not alone among the brotherhood of prophets. Isaiah had a difficult call. Let me read to you Isaiah chapter 6, verse 9. Keep on hearing, but do not understand. Keep on seeing, but do not perceive. Make the heart of this people dull and their ears heavy and shut their eyes, lest they see with their eyes and hear with their ears and understand with their heart

against its priests and against the people of the land, they will fight against you. You think bringing God's word, preaching God's word, is a way to popularity, to the applause of the crowd? There might be times and places where that's true. But God's messengers often have a difficult call. This brotherhood of the prophets, it was proven true. Isaiah had a difficult call. Jeremiah had a difficult call. And friends, Ezekiel had his difficult call. Now you could say that the difficult call that Ezekiel had was easier for him to embrace because of what we saw in chapter 1. Because it came from a genuinely awesome encounter with God. Because Ezekiel was absolutely convinced of the power, majesty, and glory of God through this vision that God gave him, recorded in chapter 1, this amazing vision of the cherubim, of this sort of wheeled chariot throne there in verse 1, of the expanse above the cherubim, and of, most importantly, the Lord himself above the expanse. That amazing vision that Ezekiel received in chapter 1, that glory of God gave him strength. It gave him courage to stand against the stinging rejection of men. That's why God could tell him in verse 6, don't be dismayed by their looks. You know, sometimes the rejection of a message is seen in a look of disdain or proud defiance. Friends, as a preacher, as someone who's preached in front of people for some 40 years, I know what it's like to see that face or those faces in a congregation. They're not receiving. There's pride, there's disdain. And God's word to Ezekiel was, do not be dismayed by their looks. Now, verses 7 and 8, God's going to continue instructing Ezekiel in his call. Verse 7, you shall speak my words to them, whether they hear or whether they refuse, for they are rebellious. But you, son of man, hear what I say to you. Do not be rebellious like that rebellious house. Open your mouth and eat what I give you. Ezekiel was not to allow either the acceptance or the rejection of the message to determine his work. Ezekiel, you deliver the message, verse 7, whether they hear or whether they refuse. And friends, either one can sway the messenger of God's word, the preacher, so to speak. They hear me. They like me. Okay, I'm going to cater to that. They refuse me. Therefore, I'm going to try to win them over, or I'm going to become embittered against them. No, any one of those courses are not to be taken by the preacher. We're to deliver God's message, verse 7, whether they hear or whether they refuse. Like Paul exhorted Timothy in 2 Timothy chapter 4, verse 2, they were to preach the word in season and out of season. But notice where it begins in verse 8. Hear what I say to you. Though the house of Israel might rebel against God's word, it was essential that Ezekiel the prophet surrender and submit to God's word. Hey, Ezekiel, before you can do anything else, verse 8, hear what I say to you. You could say that God then gave Ezekiel an acted out illustration of this acceptance of every word of God. He's going to tell him to eat the words of God. That's the phrase used in verse 8. In verse 8, he says, do not be rebellious like that rebellious house. No, Israel is rebellious. And because they are, you as God's messenger, you have an even greater responsibility to be surrendered, to be submitted to me. But listen, Ezekiel, I'm using this phrase now from verse 8. Open your mouth and eat what I give to you. Now, friends, God, in this vision, wasn't giving Ezekiel a piece of cake or an apple to eat. He was going to give him something else to eat. Something to eat, and again, this all happened in a vision. Something to eat metaphorically. And that would be his word. You see, God immediately challenged Ezekiel's obedience, telling him to do something unusual. Again, I want to emphasize, this isn't a vision that Ezekiel had. But if the people of Israel rejected God's word, Ezekiel had to accept it completely
taking it into the innermost core of his being. And friends, isn't that

0: what we do when we eat something. When you eat something, it goes in to your innermost being. Look, I don't know anatomy very well, but I guess your stomach is kind of right in the middle of your whole body. You eat something, it goes down into your stomach. It is in the innermost core of your being. Ezekiel was to have that same approach and attitude towards the Word of God. Wright put it like this in his commentary. He said, Jeremiah had God's word put into his mouth. That's Jeremiah chapter 1, verse 9. And Ezekiel here is given a written scroll to digest. It is the objective word of God which becomes part of himself. Ezekiel, you've got to take that word and consume it and make it part of your innermost being. This isn't a superficial embrace of God's word, but an active receiving it and receiving it deeply. Now, God's servants, I'm not just talking about those people in ministry, preachers and teachers and Bible teachers, but anybody who regards himself as God's servant, they should receive God's word as if they actually eat it. Now, actually eating the material pages of a Bible would do someone no spiritual good. Can you imagine that? Here's a page of the Bible. I'm going to rip it up. I'm going to crumple it up or take a piece of it, and I'm going to chew it, and I'm going to swallow it. Friends, that would do you no spiritual good. But using the figure of eating the scroll as a picture of how we should receive God's word, friend, that can do us great good. Eating the scroll, as Ezekiel was to do, speaks of many things that should mark our reception of God's revealed word. First of all, deliberate action. You can't eat without deliberate action. You do something deliberate. You put something in your mouth. Secondly, you need to have a readiness to receive. Can you imagine somebody putting something on a fork and keeping their mouth closed, yet trying to put it in? It just doesn't work. It needs to be deliberate action, and you need to be ready to receive it. Then there has to be an internal reception. You actually have to put the food in your mouth, and then you have to, in a repetitive way, chew it. You don't just put it in your mouth and immediately swallow it down. No, you keep it in your mouth, and you chew it, and then you receive it completely. When you swallow, you are completely receiving the food you put in your mouth. Then there's a process of digestion. It works in you. It stays with you. It's in you, and it's at work within you. And you have to do this. It's necessary for you. Hopefully it tastes good to you, and it gives you strength and nourishment. Do you see all the parallels between eating and receiving the word of God? That's what Ezekiel was to do. Now here, let's continue on, verses 9 and 10. Now when I looked, there was a hand stretched out to me, and behold, a scroll of a book was in it. Then he spread it before me, and there was writing on the inside and the outside, and written on it were lamentations and mourning and woe. Now, in the vision of Ezekiel chapter 1, the only hands that were mentioned were that of the cherubim surrounding God's throne. And it isn't clear if this was the hand of God or an angelic hand, but there was some hand stretched out here in verse 9 to Ezekiel. And what was in that hand? A scroll of a book was in it. You know, back in Ezekiel's day, that's how books were collected, in scrolls. People wrote on scrolls, and they just rolled up the scroll, unrolled it, and rolled it up. And this emphasizes here that God's word was not only the spontaneous word that was spoken to Ezekiel as his prophet, but this was God's written word that Ezekiel was to consume. Friends, don't depreciate, don't put down the value and the strength of God's written word. Sometimes Christians get so obsessed with the idea of a spontaneous word from God that they don't realize that what God was telling Ezekiel here to consume, to take within himself, was his written word. A scroll written probably on papyrus. And verse 10 says that of this scroll, there was writing on the inside and the outside. As God or as the angels spread this scroll out for Ezekiel, he could see that it was full of God's message. Usually a parchment or a scroll was written only on one side. But here the message of the Lord is so full, it's so complete, that it fills the scroll on the inside and the outside. There's no room for adjustment or improvement to this message. It's full. It's complete. And what was it complete of? Look at it there in verse 10. On it were lamentations and mourning and woe. This was the most important message for the house of Israel to hear. And it was the message that would be sharply rejected. Now, friends, this brings us here to the end of Ezekiel chapter 2. We'll pick it up next time and go into chapter 3, which continues this remarkable experience of calling, this vision of the Lord, this calling, this commission of Ezekiel. But before we leave chapter 2, let's just think of a couple ways that this chapter points to Jesus Christ. Well, one way that I think of is simply to say Ezekiel had a call, and so did Jesus the Messiah. Now, there's a few different places from the scriptures where I could talk about Jesus's call, but I want to draw your attention to Hebrews chapter 10, verse 7. Again, Ezekiel had a call, and so did Jesus the Messiah. Hebrews chapter 10, verse 7, quoting from the Old Testament. Then I said, behold, I have come. In the volume of the book, it is written of me to do your will, O God. Here, the writer of the Hebrews is taking this Old Testament passage from the Psalms and reminding us that these are prophetic words in the mouth of the Messiah, where he came and announced that he had a calling written out. In the volume of the book, it is written of me to do your will, O God. All the scriptures speak of Jesus and in some sense, his calling, what he came to do for his people. So Ezekiel had an experience of calling, so did Jesus. But then secondly, when we think of the heavy, judgment-filled message that Ezekiel had, we can make a very happy contrast. Verse 10 says that the message of Ezekiel would be full of lamentations and mourning and woe. That's a heavy message. Yet, under the new covenant, we can be happy that in general, we have a much better message to bring. Now, there is a message of judgment, even in the new covenant, judgment for those who reject it. But what a happy message we have to give. We have good news of what God has done for humanity in the person and work of Jesus Christ. That's our great message. Not what we must do, but what God has done for us in Jesus Christ. Let me read you this quote from Adam Clark that I think captures this idea. He says this, quote, what a mercy to have that which is emphatically called the glad tidings, the good news. Jesus Christ has come into the world to save sinners, and he wills that all men should be saved to come to the knowledge of the truth. Here are rejoicings, thanksgivings, and exaltation. For us, I pray that you have responded and received and put your trust in the good news of Jesus Christ, which is something of a contrast to the message that Ezekiel was called to bring. Father, that's our prayer, that not only in a one-time initial sense, we would put our trust in Jesus and who he is and what he did to rescue us, especially what he did in his sacrificial death on the cross and in his glorious resurrection. Not only we would do that in a one-time initial way, but Lord, that continually, daily, constantly, our trust would be in the person and work of Jesus Christ, that we would receive and live in that good news. And not so much what we must do, that's not the emphasis, but Lord, what you have done for us in Jesus. We want to receive it. We want to eat it, Lord. We want to consume it, take it into our innermost being. We want to trust in, rely on, and cling to Jesus and to his word. Help us to eat it and receive it. We pray this in Jesus' wonderful name. Amen.
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3: So whether I'm at the grocery store,

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It doesn't matter where I am, I know you're always right there. This is 24/7 heaven living in me. I got Jesus.

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It doesn't change who you are. Or even if I'm done wrong,

died for everyone so that those who receive his new life will no longer live for themselves. Instead, they will live for Christ, who died and was raised for them. So we have stopped evaluating others from a human point of view. At one time, we thought of Christ merely from a human point of view. How differently we know him now. This means that anyone who belongs to Christ has become a new person. The old life is gone, a new life has begun. 2 Corinthians 5, verse 15 to 17.

The Lord is good, a stronghold in the day of trouble, and he knows those who take refuge in him. We don't live in this world very long until we are initiated, as it may be, with the idea that every day isn't going to be a great day. We recognize that there are going to be days when there are going to be trouble. There are going to be weeks of trouble. There are going to be months of trouble, in some cases years of trouble. Many a soul has known the low, dark clouds of discouragement and a long, black tunnel of despair. But in spite of that, there is a refuge and a source of strength for all God's children in the time of trouble. His wisdom and goodness will work things out for our good and for his glory. God has a way of getting us through the difficult, dark times. When he is near, we can gain from his strength. When the presence of God is there and we are strengthened by that, we think that, hey, I can do this, I can travel on. There is strength in his providence. There is added strength through the promise of God. I will never leave you nor forsake you. You can take that to the bank. I will never, ever leave you or forsake you. That will get you through a lot of difficult times. Anyone looking for hope may look to God, who is personally, actively, and perpetually good. And you can go to him for strength, which is found in his presence, his providence, and his promises. And even in our most troubled times, may we be reminded that God knows those who trust in him and will know us forever if we continue to trust in him. The Lord is good, a stronghold in the day of trouble, and he knows those who take refuge in him. Father, we thank you for your goodness, for your mercy. We thank you for dying on a cross for each one of us. Nothing that we deserve, but something you did because you love us and you're good. Lord, there are no doubt some in this setting today who are going through difficult, tough, hard times with no sight at the end of the dark tunnel. And my prayer is that they could look to you, seek your face, and allow you to work in their lives. For you indeed are good, and we give you thanks and praise for that. In Jesus' name, amen.

were slaves to sin, you were free from the obligation to do right. What was the result? You are now ashamed of the things you used to do, things that end in eternal doom. But now you are free from the power of sin and have become slaves of God. Now you do those things that lead to holiness and result in eternal life. For the wages of sin is death, but the free gift of God is eternal life through Christ Jesus our Lord.

Your unfailing love, O Lord, is as vast as the heavens. Your faithfulness reaches beyond the clouds. Your righteousness is like the mighty mountains. Your justice like the ocean depths. You care for people and animals alike, O Lord. How precious is your unfailing love, O God. All humanity finds shelter in the shadow of your wings. You feed them from the abundance of your own house, letting them drink from your river of delights. For you are the fountain of life, the light by which we see. Psalm 36, verses 5 through 9.

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3: Would you turn in your Bible, please, to the Gospel of Luke, chapter 2. We continue our little series called Overlooked, looking at lesser-known people in the Bible. We don't want to overlook them. We want to consider them and see what lessons they have for us. And we come to a very special lady in Luke, chapter 2, by the name of Anna. And we're going to look at serving God in old age in Luke chapter 2. Question, just curious, if you want to be honest, it'd be great. How many of you are 50 years old or older? Raise your hands up. Okay, well, look around, check it out, look it out, look around. Okay, hands down. How many of you are 49 or below? Raise your hands. Oh, very good. Welcome one and all. There was a 10-year-old girl who asked her grandmother, said, "Grandma, how old are you?" And the grandmother said, "Well, honey, when you're my age, you just don't tell people how old you are." And little girl said, "Well, please, just tell me. I promise I won't tell anybody." And grandma said, "No, I'm going to keep that a secret." Well, about 20 minutes later, granddaughter comes in bouncing, happy, and she says, "You are 75 years old. And you weigh 140 pounds. And grandma said, "Well, how did you figure that out?" She goes, "Well, I went into your purse and she held it up. I've got your driver's license right here. And I did the math. So I know how old you are, how much you weigh." And then she looked at the driver's license and said, "And I also saw that you got an F in sex." Today we're going to look at an F. A female in the Bible, a gal who is rarely mentioned. In fact, I'm going to make a guess that probably none of you have heard a sermon on the life of Anna. And that's because she is typically overlooked. She is overlooked. In fact, I made an interesting discovery this week. I was looking at all my commentaries in my library, and I made the discovery that most commentators hardly say anything at all about her. She has very little space. She's usually combined with the other figure in this chapter next to her, that is Simeon. And she is sort of a PS, a postscript. Very few words are written about her in commentaries. Luke is the only gospel writer that even mentions her at all. She didn't show up in Matthew or Mark or John. Luke is the only one. And he only has three verses about her, three verses of scripture. But I think we need to understand what Luke is doing and why he is mentioning her. Luke introduces the birth narratives of Jesus, and he wants to assemble a great cloud of witnesses to attest to the most magnificent birth in history. The fact that there's an incarnation, that God became human flesh. And so what he does is he assembles several witnesses, including the archangel Gabriel, Elizabeth, her husband Zacharias, even John the Baptist, who leaps in his mother's womb when Mary comes in the house. There are also angelic hosts that show up outside of Bethlehem that Luke tells us about. Shepherds in the fields near Bethlehem. Then he mentions Simeon and then Anna. He's giving witness after witness, attestation one after another to point to this very significant birth. Now, why is that important? Here's why. For 400 years, heaven has been silent. Between the Old and New Testament, they're called the 400 silent years. There has been no word from God for 400 years. There have been no prophets giving any kind of prophecy. There have been no miracles to speak of, no ministry of angels. Now, all of a sudden, there is an explosion of all of that activity. There are angels from heaven. There are testimonies being given. There are miracles that are ongoing. There are prophets that are speaking. With that in mind, let's look at our text in Luke chapter 2, verse 36 through 38. Now there was one, Anna, a prophetess, the daughter of Phanuel of the tribe of Asher. She was of a great age, and she lived with a husband 7 years from her virginity. And this woman was a widow of about 84 years, who did not depart from the temple, but served God with fastings and prayers night and day. And coming in at that instant, she gave thanks to the Lord and spoke of him, Jesus, to all those who looked for redemption in Jerusalem. Everything we know about Anna is in those verses. Everything. It's contained in these three verses. Only three verses. But there is a significant amount of information that is deposited in three verses. We know her age. We know her tribe. We know the name of her father. We know her marital history. We know her heartache. We know her commitment to God. And we know her response to Jesus Christ, all in three verses. So Luke, the master of using the economy of words, gives all of that information, and we're going to look at that. Now, before we jump into this about her in particular, just a word about women in the Bible. You should know that there are many prominent women in both the Old Testament and the New Testament that God used. And I say that because the ancient world was predominantly male-oriented. It was a man's world. And in that man's world, however, there were many outstanding women of faith. Here's just a few. Sarah, Rebecca, Rachel, Leah, Jochebed, that's the mother of Moses, Abigail, Ruth, Esther, Deborah, Miriam, Hannah, Mary, Elizabeth, Martha and Mary of Bethany, Priscilla, and Lydia. That's just a sampling. When we get to the New Testament, there are women that are part of the ministry of Jesus who are mentioned. Mary Magdalene is one. Another woman by the name of Joanna, another woman by the name of Susanna. Then there's this Samaritan woman that Jesus had on purpose a visit lined up for. There's a woman who came to Jesus who had an issue of blood the doctors couldn't heal, and Jesus paused to heal her. There were women present at the cross. There were women who were first to the tomb. And then there's people like Timothy, who owe their entire faith to women, mom and grandma. Paul writes in 2 Timothy chapter 1, when I call to remembrance the genuine faith that is in you, which first dwelt in your grandmother Lois and your mother Eunice, and I am persuaded is in you also. It was Herbert Lockyer who wrote a book called All the Women of the Bible, in which he writes, the church owes more than it realizes to the prayers, loyalty, and gifts of its female members. Today, churches would go to pieces if it were not for the presence, perseverance, and prayers of women. There's an old kind of a cute legend that when God created the heavens and the earth, he created Adam. And he looked him over and he said, I think I can do better. And so he made Eve. Of course, we know the Bible says that God said it's not good that man should be alone, but that's just a cute little legend. And then it was Solomon, you remember in Proverbs 31, who said, a woman who fears the Lord, she shall be praised. And that's what we're going to do. We're going to look at this woman named Anna, and we're going to honor her for her status. Now, just a quick little background before we jump and pick this apart. It's a very special day that is going on here in the temple in Jerusalem. It's a day of purification for Mary. I'll discuss that in just a moment. And a day of dedication.

0: favored one, or grace. You've been graced by God. Anna is the same basic name as Hannah with an H back in 1 Samuel chapter 1 and 2, the mother of Samuel the prophet. Now, her husband's name is not given. Apparently, he died when they were married 7 years, so he died pretty young. So he's not even mentioned, but her father's name is mentioned, and that is Phanuel of the tribe of Asher. Now, the fact that Luke includes that, I think, is noteworthy. I think the Holy Spirit does want us to know a little bit about the tribe of Asher. So the tribe of Asher was one of the 10 northern tribes. Remember, there were 12 tribes, 10 in the north, 2 in the south. The 10 northern tribes were taken captive by the Assyrians in 722 BC. Largely, the 10 tribes all fell away from God, apostatized. God said he's going to take them into judgment. And that happened in 722 BC. However, before that captivity, before that judgment, King Hezekiah of Judah, down south, wrote letters to the 10 northern tribes, basically begging them, pleading with them to return back to God. Forsake your idolatry, get right with God. And it says in the Bible, in 2 Chronicles chapter 30, some from Asher, Manasseh, and Zebulun humbled themselves and went to Jerusalem.
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0: So she is related to those who decided, we're going to get right with God. We're going to forsake our idols, go down to Jerusalem and worship the way God wants to, leaving paganism in favor of a relationship with God. So that's the tribe of Asher. But what's interesting is verse 36 calls her a prophetess. It's a very unusual designation, because if you know anything about prophets, they're usually men, Isaiah, Jeremiah, Hosea, etc. Most of them are men, but not all of them were men. The Old Testament mentions 3 different women who go by the title of prophetess. One is named Miriam. Miriam in Exodus chapter 15, it says, Miriam the prophetess, the sister of Aaron, went out with timbrels and dances. She was a prophetess. Then there was Deborah in the book of Judges, chapter 4. The text says, now Deborah, a prophetess, was judging Israel at that time. So she's a leader and she is a prophetess. The third one is a woman by the name of Huldah, H-U-L-D-A-H, Huldah. She's mentioned twice, 2 Kings and 2 Chronicles. It says, Huldah the prophetess who lived in Jerusalem in the second quarter. So those are the 3 Old Testament prophetesses. I should mention there are 2 others in the Old Testament. One is Mrs. Isaiah. We don't even know her name. But she is called a prophetess, probably because she bore a son who had a name that spoke of something prophetic that would come. His name was given Mahar Shalal Hashbaz. That was his name. It's a very, very strange name. But it had prophetic implications, and because of that, she is called a prophetess. And then the other one, the last one, the fifth one, I'm just mentioning her because she is called a prophetess, was a false prophetess. She shows up in the book of Nehemiah chapter 6 as a false prophetess who tried to intimidate

0: Nehemiah. When we get to the New Testament, there was a deacon in Jerusalem who became an evangelist by the name of Philip, who lived in Caesarea eventually. And Acts 21 says he had four virgin daughters who prophesied. So all of that to simply say they show up, but they're very rare. But she was a prophetess. Now, the passage doesn't tell us why she is given this title in Luke chapter 2, but you should know that a prophet or a prophetess doesn't necessarily refer to somebody who predicts the future. Sometimes it does, often it does, but not always. Sometimes prophets foretell, other times prophets just forthtell. Foretell is to predict. Forthtell is just to tell forth or speak God's truth. It could be that Anna was an elderly woman in the temple who, when younger ladies came in, she just encouraged them, exhorted them, taught them through the word of God to trust in the Lord with all their hearts. Another possibility is that she simply spoke forth praises to God, maybe even with the accompanying of music, which did happen a lot in the temple. I mention that as a possibility because some of you will remember in 1 Samuel chapter 10, Saul, before he was crowned king, says, met a group of prophets with stringed instruments, tambourines, flutes, and harp. They were prophesying. They were just speaking forth God's word in accompaniment to music. Or, here's another possibility, she became known as a prophetess because of her response to seeing Jesus and what she said in testifying about him. I just don't want you to think that necessarily that she has an ongoing prophetic ministry that she's running around the temple saying, I got a word from the Lord for you. It may or may not be that. I tend to say that it was not. By the way, interesting fact, FYI, no extra charge. There's a guy mentioned before her by the name of, anybody know? Simeon. Simeon is just called a man, not a prophet. And yet Simeon gives an actual prophecy about Jesus. His words are recorded. Whereas Anna is called a prophetess, but there's no record of anything she said. Just an interesting observation. She is part of a group mentioned in verse 38, those who look for the redemption of Jerusalem. So that's the first character trait about Anna. She was spiritual. Second, to make note of, she was venerable. Now, I'm being polite here. And I looked it up so you know what I'm doing. Venerable is a word, according to the dictionary, means respected because of age. See, it's nicer to say venerable than she was an old lady. She was a venerable lady. And notice how nice Luke is. He does mention numbers here, but she says she was of a great age. A great age. In verse 37, this woman was a widow of about 84 years who did not depart from the temple but served God with fastings and prayers night and day. Now, that means one of two things. Number one, it means she was 84 years old, or number two, it means she has been a widow since her husband's death for 84 years. Now, if that's the case, if you lean to number two, that means she's a lot older than 84. If the maritable age for most girls at that time was age 13 or 14, and she was married 7 years, and then she's a widow for 84, she's 104 or 105 at least. And so most modern translations will just give her the age of 84 years old. So either way, you want to slice it, she was of a great age. How old are you? A great age. Well, how old is that? It's a great age. It's just a very nice thing. It's a venerable age. And I appreciate this. I appreciate those kind of generalities about age. The older I get, somebody said, the great thing about being this old is there's not much peer pressure. Because you don't have many peers. There are perks. You know, I asked you to raise your hand a minute ago. There are perks to age. I found this. Maybe some of you will appreciate the perks of being over 50. You ready? Number one, kidnappers are not very interested in you. Number two, in a hostage situation, you are likely to be released first. Number three, people call at 9 p.m. and ask, did I wake you? Number four, there's nothing left to learn the hard way. Number five, you eat dinner at 4 p.m. Number six, you enjoy hearing about other people's operations. Number seven, you have a party and the neighbors don't even realize it. Number eight, you quit trying to hold your stomach in no matter who walks into the room. Number nine, you sing along with elevator music. And number 10, your secrets are safe with your friends because they can't remember them either. All the funny business aside, the great point I want to make is that age should never be a barrier to service. You are never too old to be used by God in a very strategic and profitable way. No matter how old you are, you can begin a new walk with God. You can begin a fresh adventure with him. And there are so many examples of people God used at a great age. Abraham and Sarah were told to start a new life when he was 75. He was 100 and she was 90 when they had Isaac. Whew. 80 was Moses was 80 years old when he was called to be Israel's deliverer. Caleb was 85 years old when he wanted a whole new adventure. Right, give me this mountain. Simeon was old as well in this chapter. The apostle John wrote the book of Revelation at the ripe young age of about 99. Then there are other examples like the playwright George Bernard Shaw, the Irish playwright, 94 years old when one of his plays was first produced. Benjamin Franklin, framer of the Constitution, when he was 81 years of age. I just want to say as a pastor that we need older saints active and involved. We need, this church needs let me give you a few reasons why we need you. Number one, your experience. You've got mileage. You've lived out so many experiences that we can glean from. Job chapter 12 says, wisdom is with the aged men, and with length of days comes understanding. So you have experience. The second thing you have is you have stability. Because you have lived so many experiences, not much rocks your boat. You're stable. Psalmist wrote in Psalm 37, I was young and now I am old, and I've never seen the righteous forsaken or God's people begging bread. That's stability. You have experience, you have stability. And then the third thing you have, probably, is you have time. You have time. The responsibilities of raising kids are largely over. And the Bible says concerning those who are aged in Psalm 92, they shall still bear fruit even in old age. So Anna, she was spiritual and she was venerable.
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Let all that I am wait quietly before God, for my hope is in Him. He alone is my rock and my salvation, my fortress where I will not be shaken. My victory and honor come from God alone. He is my refuge, a rock where no enemy can reach me. O my people, trust in Him at all times. Pour out your heart to Him, for God is our refuge. Psalm 62, verses 5 through 8.

0: He giveth more grace as our burdens grow greater. He sendeth more strength as our labors increase. To added afflictions, he addeth his mercy. To multiplied trials, he multiplies peace. When we have exhausted our store of endurance, when our strength is failed ere the day is half done, when we reach the end of our hoarded resources, the Father's full giving is only begun. Fear not that thy need shall exceed his provision. Our God ever yearns his resources to share. Lean hard on the arm, everlasting, availing. The Father both thee and thy load will unbear. His love has no limits, his grace has no measure. His power no boundary, known unto men. For out of his infinite riches in Jesus, he giveth and giveth and giveth again.
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2: Jesus says, as blessed as my mom is, and she was a blessed woman. Biblically, she was a blessed woman among women, but as blessed as she is, do you know who's even more blessed? You have an opportunity to be more blessed than Mary herself by hearing the Word of God and keeping the Word of God. Yes, it has the flavor of obedience, but it's deeper than that. I think it's treasuring the Word of God.

0: Have you ever felt unworthy to be accepted by God? Have you ever felt like you've made too many mistakes and there's nothing that you can do to be loved? Today, Pastor Dominic explains that you have an opportunity to experience God's glorious blessings. Put your trust in Him and experience the miraculous things that He has in store for your life. Now, here's Pastor Dominic in the book of Luke chapter 11 with today's edition of Strengthened by Grace.
1: God, thank you for this gift that you've given to us and each other. It is truly a gift, Lord, and we thank you for it. Thank you for the brothers, the sisters that we have, the family that you've given us by your blood, Jesus. Thank you for the gift of your word and the ability that your Holy Spirit gives us to go through your word chapter by chapter, verse by verse. You highlight things, you illuminate things, you help us to understand. We could not do this on our own, Lord, and so we're thankful. We ask that you help us again today and that you be glorified in our midst. It's in Jesus' name that we pray. Amen. So we've had some interesting interruptions during the message over the years. I was thinking everything from an elderly woman giving me grammar lessons right in the middle of the sermon to, remember that? to someone coming in off the street, bloody, bruised. He just got mugged right outside of the church. We used to meet a block down. I just noticed right before the sermon started that the concrete is cracking right above my head. So we might have another interesting interruption during the message today. But as we start out our study today, Jesus is interrupted right in the middle of his message, right in the middle of his sermon. Look at verse 27. And it happened as he spoke these things that a certain woman from the crowd raised her voice and said to him, "Blessed is the womb that bore you and the breasts which nursed you." But he said, "More than that, blessed are those who hear the word of God and keep it." There were two reactions from the crowd recorded for us when Jesus healed the man who was mute. Remember, he was mute. He was unable to speak and he was demon possessed. Jesus healed that man, cast out the demon, and he was then able to speak. And there were two reactions from the crowd. The first was accusing Jesus of receiving the devil's help and casting the demon out of the mute man. The second reaction was that some sought from him a sign from heaven. Looking at this issue of sign seekers. And in the middle of Jesus talking about the first reaction, the accusation that the devil helped him cast out the demon, and then him talking about the second reaction of people seeking a sign, he's interrupted by this woman. And the woman just shouts out, "Blessed is the womb that bore you and the breasts which nursed you." Basically saying, "Wow, your mom must have been a blessed lady." We have somewhat of antiquated terminology here, and so we may miss that she was just really excited about what Jesus was doing and saying. We know from the Gospels that Jesus taught with such a unique, unusual, rare authority that people were astounded. He was full of grace. He was full of truth. And people were saying, "We've never heard anything like this before." And so in the middle of the message, they shout out, and it would be equivalent to someone here today being so impacted by the word of God that they would say, "Amen," in the middle of the message. And so she shouts out, "Man, your mom must have been a blessed lady." And although Jesus graciously receives the interruption, he also redirects her enthusiasm into the proper place. Listen to it again, verse 27. And it happened as he spoke these things, that a certain woman from the crowd raised her voice and said to him, "Blessed is the womb that bore you and the breasts which nursed you." But he said, "More than that, blessed are those who hear the word of God and keep it." So to hear the word of God and keep it. We are all probably familiar with the passages that talk to us about not merely listening to the word, but also doing what it says. James 1:22 says, "Be doers of the word and not hearers only, deceiving yourselves." John 13:17 says, "If you know these things, blessed are you if you do them." And these are true. They're true exhortations. You can deceive yourself into thinking that you're growing spiritually by merely listening to the word, by merely listening to messages, by merely hearing the teaching of God's word. But if you don't do what the word says, then you're deceiving yourself into thinking that there's actual growth. And so it's important to hear and to do. It's important to hear the word of God and keep the word of God. Now, many of the modern translations translate the word translated keep into obey. And so we think it's saying the same thing as these other verses. But no, you know, when you look at it, it's translated keep for a reason. To hear the word of God and keep the word of God. I think it's a little distinct. I think it has the flavor of obeying the word of God, but it's a little distinct from obeying the word of God. It has something special there. Keep is a difficult word to define. Let me just define it right now. What does it mean to keep? Wow, you guys are vocal today. That's awesome. Sweet. That was rhetorical. But yes, amen. What does it mean to keep the word of God? What did you say again? I was just so astounded. I didn't track with it. What was it? Treasure. That's a great one. What else? Hold on to. Don't let go. Okay, so it's just hard for me to define. All right. But here's the dictionary definition, and you guys nailed it. Dictionary definition of keep means to continue having or holding. I like that. We hear that in a ceremony, right? To have and to hold. To think of the relationship you would have with the Lord through his word. To hear the word of God and to keep the word of God. And to keep the word of God means to have and to hold the word of the Lord. It also means to not return, to not lose, to not sell, to not give away, to not throw away. We put this in relation to the word of God, to continue having and holding the word of God, to not return, lose, sell, give away, or throw away the word of God. Jesus says, as blessed as my mom is, and she was a blessed woman. Biblically, she is a blessed woman among women, but as blessed as she is, do you know who's even more blessed? You have an opportunity to be more blessed than Mary herself by hearing the word of God and keeping the word of God. Yes, it has the flavor of obedience, but it's deeper than that. I think it's treasuring the word of God. It's holding close the word of God, to guard the treasure that's been entrusted to your care, to see the word of God as this great treasure that God has given you. Hold it close. So, an interesting little interlude between Jesus addressing the first and second reaction of the crowd when he healed the man who was mute, casting out the demon without even needing to know the demon's name. The first reaction, like we said, was accusing Jesus of being in cahoots with the devil. The man was mute. You didn't know his name. How could you possibly cast him out without knowing his name? The devil must have given you help. Jesus addressed that. The second reaction was some were seeking a sign from Jesus. Right after he healed the man, in verse 16, it says, others testing him sought from him a sign from heaven. So we're going to look at this. The second reaction, some seeking for a sign. Jesus is going to talk to them now right after this little interruption. So let's start at verse 29. Let's just read verse 29. And while the crowds were thickly gathered together, he began to say, this is an evil generation. It seeks a sign, and no sign will be given to it except the sign of Jonah the prophet. Now we're going to get to what the sign of Jonah was in just a moment, but first let's address this issue of seeking a sign. What is it? What is a sign? A sign, the same word is translated miracle. So they were seeking a miracle from Jesus. This is an evil generation, Jesus says. It seeks a miracle, and no miracle will be given to it except the miracle of Jonah the prophet. Now, why were they seeking a sign? That's the most important thing. Miracles aren't bad, obviously. God does them all the time. Why were they seeking a sign? Why were they seeking a miracle? Why did they want to see it right after Jesus did something so miraculous? The skeptics wanted to see that Jesus had the authority to do what he was doing and to say what he had been saying. They were skeptics. Well, let's ask the question all throughout this message, our time in the Word. Do miracles generally turn the heart of skeptics? I'll ask you to think of your own experience and your own walk with the Lord, and then I'll ask

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Our study in Luke is relevant for today, even though the events happened long ago. Even while Jesus was serving those around him, it was easy for his followers to get caught up in themselves and what they had going on, things that seemed pressing at the time. Isn't that how it is today, too? We get caught up in the things we think are important and lose sight of the bigger things that have to do with God. We want to encourage you to take some time today to seek the Lord, and the things of earth will grow strangely dim in the light of His glory and grace. We hope you'll continue to study the book of Luke on your own, and we encourage you to join Pastor Dom next time. If you have any questions about what you've heard today or would like to share a prayer request with us, we want to hear from you. 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Again, that phone number is 320-259-7720. Thanks for listening. We truly hope that your heart is strengthened by grace.

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Romans 15, verse 13.

Lord is a shelter for the oppressed, a refuge in times of trouble. Those who know your name trust in you. For you, O Lord, do not abandon those who search for you. Psalm 9, verses 9 to 10.

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